0: gospel singers singing us out here with City in the Sky. I'm Paul Ingles. Thanks so much for listening. We'll gather again here soon. Take care of yourself. Take care of each other. And take some time to listen to your own music until we can get together here and I can share some of my favorites from my big collection with you on 10,000 Good Songs. Stay well.
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Mostly clear, 32 overnight tonight. Winds will be light and variable. Sunday brings sun in the morning, some clouds in the afternoon with a high close to 60. Becoming mostly cloudy Sunday night, mid-40s. Mostly cloudy Monday, near 60. Rain will move in Monday night. Rain on Tuesday, lower 40s. Partly sunny, upper 40s on Wednesday. Partly sunny on Thursday. I'm meteorologist Russ Murley on WRGY, Real Community Radio.

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Then, when I'm back at my place, I tune to 90.5 FM WRGY, Real Community Radio. 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
1: 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Checking the temperature, it is 40 degrees.

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your latest forecast for the Rangeley Lakes area. Sunny skies today with a high temperature near 49 this afternoon. Westerly winds at 10 to 20 early will diminish. It'll be clear and chilly tonight, lows near 32. Tomorrow, mostly sunny in the morning, clouding up later in the day with a high near 60. Mostly cloudy Sunday night, 45. Mostly cloudy Monday, 61. And it looks like some rain on Tuesday, lower 40s. Partial clearing on Wednesday. I'm meteorologist Russ Murley on WRGY, Real Community Radio.

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1: And we just checked Raisley Airport. The temperature is 41 degrees. 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

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Mostly clear, 32 overnight tonight. Winds will be light and variable. Sunday brings sun in the morning, some clouds in the afternoon with a high close to 60. Becoming mostly cloudy Sunday night, mid-40s. Mostly cloudy Monday, near 60. Rain will move in Monday night. Rain on Tuesday, lower 40s. Partly sunny, upper 40s on Wednesday. Partly sunny on Thursday. I'm meteorologist Russ Murley on WRGY Real Community Radio.

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1: It's 37 degrees here at WRGY Radio, 90.5 FM, Rangeley, Maine.

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1: We're going to try this one, okay? 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

So imagine this. It's 3 o'clock on a Tuesday afternoon, and you're just sitting around with some idle time on your hands, and then it comes to your mind, you're like, oh yeah, that's right. 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I think I'm going to tune in and see what Tim Straub has for me today.

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Hello, everyone. As you know, WRGY has been adding more and more shows over the past few months. We have another new one, The Hurdy-Gurdy Man. 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
1: It's 35 degrees. 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

This is WRGY meteorologist Russ Merle. The weather can be tricky to predict here in the western mountains of Maine, but we've got you covered. My updated forecast is on 7 days a week, every hour on the hour, right here on WRGY, Real Community Radio.

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When Sunday morning rolls in over the western mountains of Rangeley, something special begins. It's Dean Gray's Jazz Brunch, your weekly hour of velvet rhythms and local flavor. 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And now you can stream it with ease. 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Dean Gray's Jazz Brunch. Sundays in Rangeley just got smoother.

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1: 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It's 39 degrees.

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WRGY has been playing over the airwaves now for over 13 years, and that wouldn't have been possible thanks to voices such as Ron Hoare. Not only did Ron help get us started as a radio station, but he also gave Rangeley its voice. And now every day at 9 a.m., we honor Ron by playing his show, Ron Hoare's Oldies, an eclectic mix of music from the 50s through the 80s. And throughout the hour, you'll hear a brief history and fun facts about some of the artists and songs being played. 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

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I'll be playing some of the best songs from the best movies. Each week, we'll have a theme. One week, for example, it might be rom-coms. Or another week, it's action movies. Sometimes I'll pick a few legendary artists, like Springsteen or Madonna, Tom Petty or Bob Seger, and I'll feature their best songs in film. Along the way, there may be hints so you can try and guess the name of the film. It's all about movies and music. I hope you can join me this Thursday at 5.

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Clouds on the increase today with a high temperature near 60. Winds will be light out of the south-southwest. Cloudy with isolated showers, mid-40s tonight. Clouds and maybe a shower tomorrow with a high near 61. Showers Monday night, 39. Light rain, 44 on Tuesday. Cloudy on Wednesday, 49. Sunny, 46 on Thursday. I'm meteorologist Russ Murley on WRGY, Real Community Radio.

everybody. My name is Ron Haynes, and I'm from Rangeley. You know what I do in my spare time? I listen to WRGY. It's one of the most fantastic radio stations in Rangeley. In fact, we're the only one. So tune us in. Stream us live. We're good to go every day. WRGY is the best there is in radio. Bye-bye.

0: that I always find myself so hungry at exactly noon on Saturdays. Is it because it's lunchtime? Wait a minute, I know. It's because Christopher Kimball's Milk Street Radio airs on WRGY at that time. 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
1: It's 35 degrees. 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
1: 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Clouds on the increase today with a high temperature near 60. Winds will be light out of the south-southwest. Cloudy with isolated showers, mid-40s tonight. Clouds and maybe a shower tomorrow with a high near 61. Showers Monday night, 39. Light rain, 44 on Tuesday. Cloudy on Wednesday, 49. Sunny, 46 on Thursday. I'm meteorologist Russ Murley on WRGY, Real Community Radio.
2: The New York Philharmonic this week is generously underwritten by the Kaplan Brothers Fund and the Audrey Love Charitable Foundation. From David Geffen Hall, it's the New York Philharmonic this week. And this week, we present two cultural milestones in symphonic writing, the Symphony No. 1 by John Corigliano and the Symphony No. 5 by Beethoven. This is Alec Baldwin. Thanks so much for joining me as Gustavo Dudamel conducts the New York Philharmonic this week.
3: Three G's and an E-flat. Nothing more. Baby simple. Anyone might have thought of them, maybe. But out of them has grown the first movement of a great symphony, a movement so economical and consistent that almost every bar of it is a direct development of these opening four notes.
2: That was the voice of Leonard Bernstein with an introduction to the work that opens this week's broadcast, Beethoven's Fifth Symphony. Let's hear the rest of what Mr. Bernstein had to say about this piece as recorded for Columbia during the 1960s.
3: People have wondered for years what it is that endows this musical figure with such potency. All kinds of fanciful music appreciation theories have been advanced, that it is based on the song of a bird Beethoven heard in the Vienna woods, that it is fate knocking at the door, that it is a friend of his knocking at the door, and more of the same. But none of these interpretations tells us anything. The truth is that the real meaning lies in the notes that follow it, all the notes of all the 500 measures that follow it. And Beethoven, more than any other composer before or after him, I think, had the ability to find these exactly right notes. But even he, who had that ability to such a remarkable degree, had a gigantic struggle to achieve this rightness, not only the right notes, but the right rhythms, the right climaxes, the right harmonies, the right instrumentation. We are going to try to trace that struggle for you. Now, all of us are familiar with the composer's struggle to find the right melodies and the right thematic material. We have all been privileged to watch Schumann and Brahms and other greats of the silver screen agonizing over the keyboard as they search for the right tune. We have all seen Jimmy Cagney as George M. Cohan, dramatically alone on a bare stage with solitary work light, picking out the immortal notes of Over There. Or Cornell Wilde as Chopin, eking out the nocturne in E-flat. But spurious or not, the struggle is real. Beethoven, too, shared in that struggle. We know from his notebooks that he wrote down 14 versions of the melody that opens the second movement of this symphony. 14 versions over a period of 8 years. This is the way we know it today.

Now, the original sketch for this goes this way. Another sketch for the same melody is quite different. After 8 years of experimenting with 11 others, he ultimately combined the most interesting and graceful elements of all versions and finally arrived at the tune which is familiar to us now. But now that he has his theme, the real work begins. Now comes the job of giving symphonic meaning to the theme. And this meaning becomes clear only after we have arrived at the very last note of the entire movement. Thus, the famous four notes are not in themselves susceptible of meaning in the music appreciation sense. They are really only a springboard for the symphonic continuity to come. That is the real function of what is called form, to take us on a varied and complicated half-hour journey of continuous symphonic progress. In order to do this, the composer must have his own inner roadmap. He must have the ability to know what the next note has to be, to convey a sense of rightness, a sense that whatever note succeeds the last is the only possible note that can happen at that precise instant. As we have said, Beethoven could do this better than anyone, but he also struggled with all his force in the doing. Let's try to follow this struggle graphically. To begin with, Beethoven chose seven different instruments with which to begin his first movement: the flute, clarinet, first violin, second violin, viola, cello, and bass. These seven instruments appear on the first page of his manuscript score, but there is something crossed out. The part of the flute. So we know that Beethoven, for 1 second, was going to include the flute. Why did he cross it out? But let's hear how it would have sounded with the flute left in. The high piping notes of the flute don't seem to fit into the generally rude and brusque atmosphere of the opening bars. Beethoven clearly wanted these notes to be a strong, masculine utterance, and he therefore orchestrated entirely with instruments that play normally in the register of the male singing voice. The flute, being the instrumental equivalent of a soprano, would be intruding here like a delicate lady at a club smoker. So out came the flute, and now let's hear how masculine it sounds without him. You see, a lot of us assume when we hear the symphony today that it must have spilled out of Beethoven in one steady gush, clear and right from the beginning. But not at all. Beethoven left pages and pages of discarded material in his own writing, enough to fill a whole book. The man rejected, rewrote, scratched out, tore up, and sometimes altered a passage as many as 20 times. Beethoven's manuscript looks like a bloody record of a tremendous inner battle. Before he began to write this wild-looking score, Beethoven had for 3 years been filling notebooks with sketches, some that he ultimately discarded as not right. I have been trying to figure out what his first movement would have sounded like if he had left some of them in. I have been experimenting with the music, speculating on where these sketches might have been intended for use, and putting them back into those places to see what the piece might have been had he used them. And I've come up with some curious and interesting results. Let's see what they are. We already know almost too well the opening bars of this symphony. Now, once Beethoven had made this strong initial statement, what then? How does he go on to develop it? He does it like this.

here is a discarded sketch, which is also a direct and immediate development of the theme. Not very good and not very bad, taken all by itself. But it is a good logical development of the opening figure. Now, what would the music sound like if Beethoven had used this sketch as the immediate development of his theme? We can find out by simply putting the sketch back into the symphony, and it will sound like this.

It does make a difference, doesn't it? Not only because it sounds wrong to our ears, which are used to the version we know, but also because of the nature of the music itself. It is so symmetrical that it seems static. It doesn't seem to want to go anywhere, and that is fatal at the outset of a symphonic journey. It doesn't seem to have the mystery about it that the right version has, or that whispering promise of things to come. The sketch music, on the other hand, gets stuck in its own repetitions. It just doesn't build, and Beethoven was first and foremost a builder. Let us look at another rejected sketch. Here is one that sounds like this. Again, it is based, as all of them are, on that same opening figure. Now, my guess is that he would have used it somewhere in this passage.

isn't it? This sketch just intrudes itself into the living flow of the music and stands there, repeating, grounded, until such time as the music can again take off in its flight. No wonder Beethoven rejected it, for he, of all people, had a sense of drive through his music that is second to none. This sketch just doesn't drive. It is again like the first one, static and stuck. Now this sketch is different. It has real excitement and build. I suspect it was intended for a spot a little later on in the movement, here.

This is certainly one of the most climactic and thrilling moments in the movement. It is the beginning of the coda, or the last big push before the end. Let's see how it would have sounded using the sketch I just played you.

not at all bad. It has logic and it builds. But what Beethoven finally did use has so much more logic and builds with so much more ferocity and shock that there is no comparison. The other, although good, seems pale beside it. Now, here is a sketch that I really like because it sounds like the essential Beethoven style. This has pain in it and mystery and a sense of eruption. It would have fitted very neatly into the coda, harmonically, rhythmically, and every other way except emotionally. Here is the spot in the coda I mean. Now let us add the sketch to it.

Do you hear the difference? What has happened? We had to come down from a high point to a low point in order to build up again dramatically to a still higher point. This is in itself good and acceptable dramatic structure. It happens all the time in plays and novels as well as in music. But this is no moment for it. Beethoven has already reached his high point. He is already in the last lap, and he wants to smash forward on that high level right to the end. And he does with astonishing brilliance. It is this genius for going forward, always forward, that in every case guides his hand in the struggle with his material. Why, even the very ending was written three different ways on this orchestral score. Here is the first ending he wrote, an abrupt, typically Beethovenian ending.

Why did he reject it? It seems perfectly all right and satisfying. But no, he apparently felt that it was too abrupt. And so he went right on and wrote a second ending that was more extended, more like a finale, more noble, romantic, majestic. It went like this.

0: not in the manuscript, this ending is also buried beneath the crossing out. Now he felt it was too long, too pretentious, perhaps too majestic. It didn't seem to fit into the scheme of the whole movement, where the main quality is bare, economical, direct statement of the greatest possible force. And so he tried still a third ending, and this one worked. But the odd thing is that, as it turned out, the third ending is even more abrupt than the first. So you see, he had to struggle and agonize before he realized so apparently simple a thing. That the trouble with his first ending was not that it was too short, but that it was not short enough. Thus he arrived at the third ending, which is as right as rain. This is how we hear it today. And so Beethoven came to the end of his symphonic journey. For one movement, that is. Imagine a whole lifetime of this struggle. Movement after movement, symphony after symphony, sonata after quartet after concerto. Always probing and rejecting in his dedication to perfection, to the principle of inevitability. This, somehow, is the key to the mystery of a great artist. That for reasons unknown to him or to anyone else, he will give away his life and his energies just to make sure that one note follows another inevitably. But in doing so, he makes us feel at the finish that something checks throughout, something that follows its own laws consistently, something we can trust that will never let us down.
1: To say that the birth of Beethoven's Fifth wasn't easy would be something of an understatement. Beethoven toiled over the piece for more than 5 years. About this same time, the composer was also confronting his growing deafness. This was in addition to some failed love affairs, financial woes, and a variety of other personal crises. And then there was the premiere. Nope, that didn't go well either. Not only did the orchestra play poorly, but the concert took place in Vienna in the middle of winter in an unheated concert hall with programming totaling over 4 hours in length. So perhaps it isn't such a big surprise that critical acclaim for this masterpiece was slower to develop than one might expect. Today, of course, few works in the repertoire can rival the attention the Fifth Symphony continues to receive each and every season. It's also worth mentioning that Beethoven's Fifth figures prominently into the history of the New York Philharmonic. It was performed during the orchestra's inaugural concert on December 7, 1842, with Eurelli Corelli Hill, the founder of the orchestra, as conductor. And now we hear the Symphony No. 5 by Beethoven. Gustavo Dudamel conducts the New York Philharmonic.

0: Symphony No. 5 in C minor by Beethoven, the New York Philharmonic was conducted by Gustavo Dudamel. I'm Alec Baldwin, and you're listening to the New York Philharmonic this week.
1: If you feel very strongly about something and you want to express yourself and you're a composer, that in some way you make the music fit the design of what you want to say. Now, some things are very non-specific, such as Pathetique Symphony of Tchaikovsky. It's just a feeling. It's not attached to anything. On the other hand, the Baba Yar Symphony of Shostakovich is very specifically about a particular tragedy. And my symphony came about because I was overcome by the number of friends I'd lost and one close friend who was dying, and went to Henry Fogel, the head of the Chicago Symphony, and said, I have to write a symphony about my friends who I'm losing, and lost so many, and over 100 people that I, in my phone book, that I actually can't look up anymore, but I never take out of it. And this friend Sheldon, who I dedicated the piece to, who was a pianist. And so I had the conscience of a need to do that, just as when I saw the quilt, I felt the immediacy of the quilt when you look down and see the individual beautiful tapestries, and then you stretch your eyes as far as the horizon can see, and you see more quilts. And I thought music could do that. Music can be intimate with a turn of a solo violin or something, and then it could be a huge symphony orchestra demonstrating the tragedy, and I felt I had to do that.
0: John Corigliano's Symphony No. 1 was written between 1988 and 1989 during his tenure as the Chicago Symphony Orchestra's first composer in residence. Our producer, Mark Travis, discussed this contemporary masterpiece at length with the composer back in 2018. Here is a part of that conversation now.
1: When I decided to really write a symphony, my first, and I had said before I would never write a symphony, I might add, because I didn't think the world needed a symphony by me. But this was, I felt, something that I had to do because I was losing so many people, and it was such a tragedy. And at that time, that tragedy, by the way, was not expressed by our government. So it was really a tragedy that was not acknowledged. And I wanted to acknowledge it by music. And the very first thing I had to do in writing this symphony was to figure what I would end with, because it's subtitled Of Rage and Remembrance, which is the first movement title. And yes, there will be rage. Yes, there will be remembrance. But what do I want an audience to go out in the theater with? And I had to think about that a long time before I wrote it. And it occurred to me that I wanted to give a symbol of memory and foreverness. I wanted to write something that in some way expressed the feelings we have when we remember the ones we've lost and the fact that that keeps them alive. And I looked at the sky and the stars and said, they're there forever, as long as mankind, their foreverness, but they're silent. What kind of sound is there forever? And it occurred to me that the ocean waves was that sound. That when you go to the seashore, you know before you get there that those waves are going to be there, and they'll be there after you left, and they were there before mankind existed, and they'll be probably there after mankind leaves. So I actually designed the whole orchestra to be surrounded by the brass section, with the trumpet in the back of the orchestra, then two more trumpets on either side fanning out, and three French horns on each side, then two trombones on each side, and then two tubas. And so you could start a single note in the trumpet, have the other two trumpets take the note, build it, take the chord, build another chord, build it, and the trumpet finishes, and as the tubas are ending theirs, the trumpet begins a new note of a new chord, as these serene waves wash over the orchestra and the audience. That was how I thought, and that's what I did. And there are four different waves that continue in serenity. And over those waves, I played all the themes of the other movements as memories to indicate you remember them permanently if you never forget. And every day you remember my dearest friend of over 60 years, William M. Hoffman, who is the author of the play As Is, but also wrote the libretto to The Ghosts of Versailles with me, and I wrote the music. He died this spring, and I think of him every day. And it's really not something I have any control over. It's wonderful, though, when I do. It's terrible. He suffered a lot when he died. But he's at peace now, and I remember all the wonderful things about him. And that's the way it is. I remember my friend Sheldon, who I dedicated this to. He was a friend for like 35 years or so. Again, a wonderful pianist. And that goes to how I constructed the rest of the piece. I had three movements dedicated to three musician friends of different kinds. One, a performing concert pianist, that was Sheldon Shkolnick. Two, a person in the music business, Jack Roman, who was the head of Baldwin Pianos. And third, an amateur musician, a friend of mine, who came over with his cello and improvised with me when I played the piano and he played the cello, and we played kind of improvised Shostakovich, you know. And those three people became the topics of the three movements. So each moment, the first of Rage and Remembrance, which starts out with a absolutely biting A, because the A string is the open string on the violin, and then they shift strings and they bow harder, and they shift strings until they're on the G string, and it's really thick, that A. And all the strings playing that, and there's a crash, and you realize it's like a fist going through cement. It's just so angry and so furious. And then this acceleration, which is like a heartbeat accelerating. Like when I was in the hospital room and they told me and Sheldon that he had pneumocystis and we knew he was going to die. This heart rate. So the movement alternates from that and a picture of Sheldon when he was well, which is his performance of the Gadowski Albanese Tango. Albanese Tango is a very famous piece. It's been arranged for guitar, piano, etc. Leopold Gadowski was a great pianist in the early parts of the 20th century, and he made this very ornate and beautiful version of the tango. And Shelley loved it and played it at every concert he played. So I have an offstage piano playing that Albanese Tango. And in the first performance, Stephen Huff, who we all know, volunteered his services to pay for his own airfare to fly to Chicago to play the offstage piano for no credit, just simply because he loved Sheldon's music and Sheldon so much. There was a lot of love there, and Shelley was weighing 75 pounds and heard the opening week of the concerts and died a week later. That's the first movement. The second movement is about Jack Roman many years ago. In 1970s, I wrote a series of piano four-hand music called Gazebo Dances. And it was written for my friends who don't play professionally. My mother was one of the first ones who played with her friend, and I always loved the fact that they played piano four-hands together, they played all the symphonies and everything. And other friends, and the last one was to Jack Roman. And I'm very happy tarantella, very joyous, carefree, bum ba dum ba dum ba dum, can't, you know, tarantella. And when he died, I didn't even know until 2 weeks before he died, because he kept it away from everybody. He developed AIDS dementia. And I was talking to him in the hospital, and he would be talking about something and suddenly turn to something else and something else. He would, you know, be schizophrenic in his logic. And so the tarantella movement is the second movement of this piece for Jack. And it's based on the tarantella and on the theme. And it gets played in its original form. And then all of a sudden it skitzes out into various horrific dimensions. And it finally, that movement ends with a primal scream. It's quite a terrifying movement. The third movement is for my friend Giulio, the cellist. And so it features the first cellist. But I wanted more than just Giulio. I had so many more friends I wanted to memorialize. So it so happened that Giulio studied with Fortunato Arrigo, a wonderful cellist who lived in New York, and he died of AIDS too. And so It starts as a string section with a cello solo, and then the second cello comes in and they play together, the student and the teacher, and they play together. And then when they finish that, all different instruments start coming in with different melodies, one for the editor of Opera News, one for a person who is very involved in music another way. People all who loved music and got AIDS. And so these melodies were constructed because I had William Hoffman write epitaphs for each one of them. And then I set them. And then we removed the words. Because the words were not important, the feeling was important. So this kind of litany of the people gone goes on and finally ends, and the note from the beginning starts to come back, and we recapitulate the very opening of the piece and the rage for all this. And then that accelerando does not begin, but this pulse stays steady, and we realize it's a funeral march. And it gets bigger and bigger until a crash of huge dimensions in the orchestra, and a solo cello is just playing that A. And then the last movement waves begin. And in the waves, as they happen, we hear the Gordofsky transcription played by the offstage piano. We hear the tarantella movement slowly played in, as if in a dream by two of the oboes and two of the clarinets. We hear all of these themes. We hear Giulio's theme being played by the solo cello. And the piece ends on the same A again, but this time softly and in repose. And it's about 40 minutes long.
0: Corigliano's First Symphony has consistently been well-received by the public and by critics. It has been performed by several of the world's leading orchestras, and it was even choreographed by the Milwaukee Ballet. Additionally, the symphony has received numerous awards, including the Gravemeyer Award for Music Composition in 1991, plus the Grammy Award for Best Orchestral Performance and Best Classical Album in 1992. Our music producer, Lawrence Rock, also received the Grammy for Best Engineered Classical for his work on that recording. And let's return to the stage now for the Symphony No. 1 by John Corigliano. Gustavo Dudamel conducts the New York Philharmonic.

Symphony No. 1 by John Corigliano. The New York Philharmonic was conducted by its musical and artistic director, Gustavo Dudamel. Lawrence Rock is the music producer for this radio series. The executive producers are Lee Helms, Mickey Takebe, and Matthias Tarnopolsky. The program is written and directed by Mark Travis. And for now, until next time, this is Alec Baldwin wishing you good health and good music. This is the WFMT Radio Network. The New York Philharmonic this week is generously underwritten by the Kaplan Brothers Fund and the Audrey Love Charitable Foundation.

0: This is Ginny Roby from Madrid. 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
1: The New York Philharmonic this week is generously underwritten by the Kaplan Brothers Fund and the Audrey Love Charitable Foundation. From David Geffen Hall, it's the New York Philharmonic this week. And this week, we present two cultural milestones in symphonic writing, the Symphony No. 1 by John Corigliano and the Symphony No. 5 by Beethoven. This is Alec Baldwin. Thanks so much for joining me as Gustavo Dudamel conducts the New York Philharmonic this week.
2: Three G's and an E-flat. Nothing more. Baby simple. Anyone might have thought of them, maybe. But out of them has grown the first movement of a great symphony, a movement so economical and consistent that almost every bar of it is a direct development of these opening four notes.
1: That was the voice of Leonard Bernstein with an introduction to the work that opens this week's broadcast, Beethoven's Fifth Symphony. Let's hear the rest of what Mr. Bernstein had to say about this piece as recorded for Columbia during the 1960s.
2: People have wondered for years what it is that endows this musical figure with such potency. All kinds of fanciful music appreciation theories have been advanced, that it is based on the song of a bird Beethoven heard in the Vienna woods, that it is fate knocking at the door, that it is a friend of his knocking at the door, and more of the same. But none of these interpretations tells us anything. The truth is that the real meaning lies in the notes that follow it, all the notes of all the 500 measures that follow it. And Beethoven, more than any other composer before or after him, I think, had the ability to find these exactly right notes. But even he, who had that ability to such a remarkable degree, had a gigantic struggle to achieve this rightness, not only the right notes, but the right rhythms, the right climaxes, the right harmonies, the right instrumentation. We are going to try to trace that struggle for you. Now, all of us are familiar with the composer's struggle to find the right melodies and the right thematic material. We have all been privileged to watch Schumann and Brahms and other greats of the silver screen agonizing over the keyboard as they search for the right tune. We have all seen Jimmy Cagney as George M. Cohan, dramatically alone on a bare stage with solitary work light, picking out the immortal notes of Over There. Or Cornell Wilde as Chopin, eking out the nocturne in E-flat. But spurious or not, the struggle is real. Beethoven, too, shared in that struggle. We know from his notebooks that he wrote down 14 versions of the melody that opens the second movement of this symphony. 14 versions over a period of 8 years. This is the way we know it today.

Now, the original sketch for this goes this way. Another sketch for the same melody is quite different. After 8 years of experimenting with 11 others, he ultimately combined the most interesting and graceful elements of all versions and finally arrived at the tune which is familiar to us now. But now that he has his theme, the real work begins. Now comes the job of giving symphonic meaning to the theme. And this meaning becomes clear only after we have arrived at the very last note of the entire movement. Thus, the famous four notes are not in themselves susceptible of meaning in the music appreciation sense. They are really only a springboard for the symphonic continuity to come. That is the real function of what is called form, to take us on a varied and complicated half-hour journey of continuous symphonic progress. In order to do this, the composer must have his own inner roadmap. He must have the ability to know what the next note has to be, to convey a sense of rightness, a sense that whatever note succeeds the last is the only possible note that can happen at that precise instant. As we have said, Beethoven could do this better than anyone, but he also struggled with all his force in the doing. Let's try to follow this struggle graphically. To begin with, Beethoven chose 7 different instruments with which to begin his first movement: the flute, clarinet, first violin, second violin, viola, cello, and bass. These 7 instruments appear on the first page of his manuscript score, but there is something crossed out, the part of the flute. So we know that Beethoven, for 1 second, was going to include the flute. Why did he cross it out? Well, let's hear how it would have sounded with the flute left in. The high piping notes of the flute don't seem to fit into the generally rude and brusque atmosphere of the opening bars. Beethoven clearly wanted these notes to be a strong, masculine utterance, and he therefore orchestrated entirely with instruments that play normally in the register of the male singing voice. The flute, being the instrumental equivalent of a soprano, would be intruding here like a delicate lady at a club smoker. So out came the flute, and now let's hear how masculine it sounds without him. You see, a lot of us assume when we hear the symphony today that it must have spilled out of Beethoven in one steady gush, clear and right from the beginning. But not at all. Beethoven left pages and pages of discarded material in his own writing, enough to fill a whole book. The man rejected, rewrote, scratched out, tore up, and sometimes altered a passage as many as 20 times. Beethoven's manuscript looks like a bloody record of a tremendous inner battle. Before he began to write this wild-looking score, Beethoven had for 3 years been filling notebooks with sketches, some that he ultimately discarded as not right. I have been trying to figure out what his first movement would have sounded like if he had left some of them in. I have been experimenting with the music, speculating on where these sketches might have been intended for use, and putting them back into those places to see what the piece might have been had he used them. And I've come up with some curious and interesting results. Let's see what they are. We already know almost too well the opening bars of this symphony. Now, once Beethoven had made this strong initial statement, what then? How does he go on to develop it? He does it like this.

But here is a discarded sketch, which is also a direct and immediate development of the theme. Not very good and not very bad, taken all by itself. But it is a good logical development of the opening figure. Now, what would the music sound like if Beethoven had used this sketch as the immediate development of his theme? We can find out by simply putting the sketch back into the symphony, and it will sound like this.

It does make a difference, doesn't it? Not only because it sounds wrong to our ears, which are used to the version we know, but also because of the nature of the music itself. It is so symmetrical that it seems static. It doesn't seem to want to go anywhere, and that is fatal at the outset of a symphonic journey. It doesn't seem to have the mystery about it that the right version has, or that whispering promise of things to come. The sketch music, on the other hand, gets stuck in its own repetitions. It just doesn't build, and Beethoven was first and foremost a builder. Let us look at another rejected sketch. Here is one that sounds like this. Again, it is based, as all of them are, on that same opening figure. Now, my guess is that he would have used it somewhere in this passage.

isn't it? This sketch just intrudes itself into the living flow of the music and stands there, repeating, grounded, until such time as the music can again take off in its flight. No wonder Beethoven rejected it, for he, of all people, had a sense of drive through his music that is second to none. This sketch just doesn't drive. It is again like the first one, static and stuck. Now this sketch is different. It has real excitement and build. I suspect it was intended for a spot a little later on in the movement, here.

This is certainly one of the most climactic and thrilling moments in the movement. It is the beginning of the coda, or the last big push before the end. Let's see how it would have sounded using the sketch I just played you.

not at all bad. It has logic and it builds. But what Beethoven finally did use has so much more logic and builds with so much more ferocity and shock that there is no comparison. The other, although good, seems pale beside it. Now, here is a sketch that I really like because it sounds like the essential Beethoven style. This has pain in it and mystery and a sense of eruption. It would have fitted very neatly into the coda, harmonically, rhythmically, and every other way except emotionally. Here is the spot in the coda I mean. Now let us add the sketch to it,

Do you hear the difference? What has happened? We had to come down from a high point to a low point in order to build up again dramatically to a still higher point. This is in itself good and acceptable dramatic structure. It happens all the time in plays and novels as well as in music. But this is no moment for it. Beethoven has already reached his high point. He is already in the last lap, and he wants to smash forward on that high level right to the end. And he does with astonishing brilliance. It is this genius for going forward, always forward, that in every case guides his hand in the struggle with his material. Why, even the very ending was written three different ways on this orchestral score. Here is the first ending he wrote, an abrupt, typically Beethovenian ending.

Why did he reject it? It seems perfectly all right and satisfying. But no, he apparently felt that it was too abrupt. And so he went right on and wrote a second ending that was more extended, more like a finale, more noble, romantic, majestic. It went like this.

0: But in the manuscript, this ending is also buried beneath the crossing out. Now he felt it was too long, too pretentious, perhaps too majestic. It didn't seem to fit into the scheme of the whole movement, where the main quality is bare, economical, direct statement of the greatest possible force. And so he tried still a third ending, and this one worked. But the odd thing is that, as it turned out, the third ending is even more abrupt than the first. So you see, he had to struggle and agonize before he realized so apparently simple a thing. That the trouble with his first ending was not that it was too short, but that it was not short enough. Thus he arrived at the third ending, which is as right as rain. This is how we hear it today. And so Beethoven came to the end of his symphonic journey. For one movement, that is. Imagine a whole lifetime of this struggle. Movement after movement, symphony after symphony, sonata after quartet after concerto. Always probing and rejecting in his dedication to perfection, to the principle of inevitability. This, somehow, is the key to the mystery of a great artist. That for reasons unknown to him or to anyone else, he will give away his life and his energies just to make sure that one note follows another inevitably. But in doing so, he makes us feel at the finish that something checks throughout, something that follows its own laws consistently, something we can trust that will never let us down.
1: To say that the birth of Beethoven's Fifth wasn't easy would be something of an understatement. Beethoven toiled over the piece for more than 5 years. About this same time, the composer was also confronting his growing deafness. This was in addition to some failed love affairs, financial woes, and a variety of other personal crises. And then there was the premiere. Nope, that didn't go well either. Not only did the orchestra play poorly, but the concert took place in Vienna in the middle of winter in an unheated concert hall with programming totaling over 4 hours in length. So perhaps it isn't such a big surprise that critical acclaim for this masterpiece was slower to develop than one might expect. Today, of course, few works in the repertoire can rival the attention the Fifth Symphony continues to receive each and every season. It's also worth mentioning that Beethoven's Fifth figures prominently into the history of the New York Philharmonic. It was performed during the orchestra's inaugural concert on December 7, 1842, with Eurelli Corelli Hill, the founder of the orchestra, as conductor. And now we hear the Symphony No. 5 by Beethoven. Gustavo Dudamel conducts the New York Philharmonic.

0: Symphony No. 5 in C minor by Beethoven, the New York Philharmonic was conducted by Gustavo Dudamel. I'm Alec Baldwin, and you're listening to the New York Philharmonic this week.
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as Joni Sommers might just be better remembered for Pepsi commercials in the 60s and then again in the 1980s than for her popular music. But when she was 18, she was paired with Ed Burns of the 77 Sunset Strip fame. He was also a singer, and Joni Sommers was on one of his albums and appeared in one of his TV shows as well. Her second solo recording became her biggest hit, going to number 7 and staying on the charts for 2 months. A long time in those days. From 1962, Joni Sommers and Johnny Get Angry.

0: Luke Christie was one of the first of those solo performers that composed their own music. He recorded only a few albums, and he had only one big hit in his rather brief career. That came in 1966 for Luke Christie with Lightning Strikes.
1: 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Thank you for listening.

The piano duo of Ferranti and Teicher were very popular in the early 60s. Their most successful recordings were movie theme songs, Exodus from 1961, and this one, The Apartment from 1960.

0: 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Clouds on the increase today with a high temperature near 60. Winds will be light out of the south-southwest. Cloudy with isolated showers, mid-40s tonight. Clouds and maybe a shower tomorrow with a high near 61. Showers Monday night, 39. Light rain, 44 on Tuesday. Cloudy on Wednesday, 49. Sunny, 46 on Thursday. I'm meteorologist Russ Murley on WRGY, Real Community Radio.
1: Hello, this is Dean for the Rangeley Townhouse Meal Site. 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Meals can be made to go. And if you would like a meal delivered, call 864-3986 before 10 in the morning. Meals are subject to change. We are located in the old high school across from the town safety building. 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

Diana Ross took over as the lead singer for the Supremes in 1963, and in 1964 the group had their first number one hit. That led to five consecutive number one hits, and this song, I Hear a Symphony, became their sixth number one hit out of seven singles, and that was in 1963, 2 years before the group became known as Diana Ross and the Supremes.

Challenger Night is an opportunity to hear from those who are running the race to represent our district in the House of Representatives and Senate. The event will take place inside the RFA Lakeside Theater Thursday, October 15th, with doors opening at 6:30 p.m. Concessions will be available for purchase, and audience members are provided with a chance to submit questions.

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1: And taking a look at the local temperature down here in downtown Rangeley, it's 54 degrees.
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Clouds on the increase today with a high temperature near 60. Winds will be light out of the south-southwest. Cloudy with isolated showers, mid-40s tonight. Clouds and maybe a shower tomorrow with a high near 61. Showers Monday night, 39. Light rain, 44 on Tuesday. Cloudy on Wednesday, 49. Sunny, 46 on Thursday. I'm meteorologist Russ Murley on WRGY, Real Community Radio.

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Clouds on the increase today with a high temperature near 60. Winds will be light out of the south-southwest. Cloudy with isolated showers, mid-40s tonight. Clouds and maybe a shower tomorrow with a high near 61. Showers Monday night, 39. Light rain, 44 on Tuesday. Cloudy on Wednesday, 49. Sunny, 46 on Thursday. I'm meteorologist Russ Murley on WRGY, Real Community Radio.

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1: And taking a quick look at the local temperature here at WRGY 90.5 FM here in Rangeley, it is 55 degrees.

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Clouds on the increase today with a high temperature near 60. Winds will be light out of the south-southwest. Cloudy with isolated showers, mid-40s tonight. Clouds and maybe a shower tomorrow with a high near 61. Showers Monday night, 39. Light rain, 44 on Tuesday. Cloudy on Wednesday, 49. Sunny, 46 on Thursday. I'm meteorologist Russ Murley on WRGY, Real Community Radio.

0: to where I stood on the street and said, "Pardon me, mister. Now don't get me wrong, I don't want your money, though heaven knows I could use it. But you see, this is my home. And you see the other bar down the street? Well, that's my home too. I noticed you staring at me a while ago. You recognized me, didn't you?" I said, "Yeah, Joe, I know who you are. You was one time a real famous singing star, one of my favorites." He said, "Well, I guess you heard they took my babies away from me." I said, "Yeah, Joe, I read about it in the papers." Then he turned his head away and I saw the tears fall into place. And he turned to me and said, "You know, mister, this is the only place in the world that I'm not ashamed to show my face. But I'm gonna quit. Yes, sir, I'm gonna quit. And I'm gonna shave and comb my hair and get me a clean white shirt. Then I'm gonna walk up to her door. When she answers, I'm gonna stand up real proud and tall. Then I'm gonna get on my knees. And I'll say, 'Sweetheart, if you'll take me back, I'll spend the rest of my life making up to you for what I've done. I'm so ashamed of myself, and this I want you to know. Then I'm gonna take my two little babies and I'm gonna hold them so close to me, I ain't gonna never let them go. I guess I should have told him then that she'd already remarried again. But after hearing what he'd said to me, why, there wasn't no way I could add to his misery. So I said, 'Good luck, my best to you, Skid Row Joe.'"
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2: 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We've checked in with the airport. It is 56 degrees today.

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1: 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I'm Chris Chapman, Program Manager for Wreaths Across America Radio. This week, we're sharing conversations recorded from the American Legion and American Legion Auxiliary 107th Convention held in Louisville. Our first guest is Craig Dumais from the Grateful Nation Project.
2: Thank you. Thank you for having me.
3: So, I know our communications director, Amber, was talking to you a little bit here about our education program, which is pretty much what you folks are doing with your project. So, let's unpack where you came from. You grew up in Wisconsin.
2: Yes, in the dairy farm areas of Wisconsin near Milwaukee, and we're based there west of Milwaukee right now.
3: And so, when you were a kid, you remember some of the kids in high school that were just graduating, going off to Vietnam. You remember some of, you know, maybe the people in your neighborhood, people in your town, off they went to Vietnam. That stuck with you.
2: Yeah, it really did. I mean, every family had fathers, grandfathers served in World War II. Every family had some connection to the military. Every family sent somebody to the military, and that's kind of changed of late. Right now, I read recently that 1% of American families have some connection to the military. And so our kids in our classrooms are really losing that connection. And, you know, that's kind of a double-edged sword. In some ways it's good because all those who have served really bought us that security and freedom to the point where not every family has to send someone now. But the bad side of that is we lose connection to those who are serving today. So it can become kind of an out of sight, out of mind for the people who are serving today. And also, kids in classrooms, it's hard for them to understand how hard won their freedom is.
3: And where it comes from.
2: Right.
3: And we talk about that with our education piece all the time. You know, it's about patriotism. It's about, you know, the families. It's about the kids. It's everybody who's involved in that process of sending someone off to the military and making sure that our kids, especially, you know, as young as 3, 4, 5 years old, are aware of that, and we're teaching that next generation the value of freedom.
2: Right, and I don't mean that as any indictment of schools or classrooms or teachers by any stretch, because when I look at some of the curriculum that they're using, often when you talk about the military or you talk about our war history, it's in terms of the politics and the geography and the generals, the famous people who were part of that effort. We don't often talk about the regular people, the real people with real families who left their homes, left their warm bed and their jobs, their girlfriends, their boyfriends, and served. And this is what we're trying to do. We're trying to introduce kids in classroom and in homes to the real people who fought those wars for us.
3: Mm-hmm. Again, Craig Dumais joining us here, Grateful Nation Project, and you're here at the American Legion. We're surrounded by those folks you're talking about right now and the Legion Auxiliary. And as you, I know you have a booth here. Mm-hmm. What are some of the conversations you're having with folks when they come up?
2: This event is a little bit different because everyone does have a connection to the military. So I'm hearing a lot of stories. I'm hearing a lot of people who share stories of their relatives. And just so I'm clear about what we're doing, we focus on the ones who didn't make it home. We do it's similar to a baseball card, but it has a URL on the back that leads to that individual's biography. And we write the stories not as obituaries, but in a story narrative fashion so that they're more appealing to younger Americans. And so here I'm getting a lot of people that see what we're doing and they say, oh, my grandfather was in World War II and he didn't make it back. Can we do a card for him? And the answer to that is always yes. We just have to make sure we connect with the families so we're getting the details correct. There's no charge for that. We want to have a biography for any U.S. service member who lost their life while serving in the U.S. military.
3: Mm-hmm. Well, obviously, as a nonprofit, you have to do fundraising. You know, there's got to be ways that you're making ends meet every day. And any big partners out there you want to say hello to or someone you want to say thank you to?
2: Yeah, I mean, we have so many mainly it's individual donors. But I would say that one of the reasons that I'm here is that I'm trying to convince American Legion posts, auxiliary posts, and I would also include VFW or Vietnam Veterans for America. This is a really good community engagement thing, and a lot of them are sponsoring their local school. So if you're invited into a school for a Veterans Day event or Memorial Day event, well, this year America 250, these are great handouts and leave-behinds to give to kids, and they're just gobbling them up, mm-hmm. and they're being introduced to someone who paid the ultimate sacrifice for their freedom. And so it's a nice way for a veteran to go in, tell their own story, so that kids can connect a real human being to military service, but also get a card and a biography on somebody who didn't make it home.
3: Yeah.
2: And so they can make that connection as well.
3: It makes it that much more real, no question. So obviously, Craig, there's a place that people can find out more info. You have a website that you can share?
2: Yeah, we have two URLs. They both go to the same place. One is gratefulnation.us, and the other is herocards.us.
3: Okay, go check those out, and if you have any questions, I imagine you'll pick up the other end of the phone if necessary.
2: That's for sure.
3: All right. Thanks for joining us.
2: Thank you for having me.
3: And sitting down with us at a microphone is someone who's not too far from here. What did it take you? 6 hours? 5 hours?
4: It was about 10, actually.
3: I wasn't even close.
4: No.
3: Dawn Averly is joining us from Iowa. Welcome, Dawn.
4: Thank you.
3: Yeah, and you're got a really cool story about your kid, so to speak, and Wreaths Cross America, but you're also an auxiliary member. So let's talk about how you became an auxiliary member.
4: Well, since I was pretty little when I was signed up, my mom just signed me up when I was 6 or 7.
3: Yeah.
4: I'm eligible through my dad and now through my son.
3: Talk about your dad's service.
4: He served in Germany for 2 years. He worked on the telephone lines over there. And actually, after my parents passed away, I found letters that he had written back to his mom.
3: Oh, wow.
4: When he was overseas. So I transcribed them all so I could give them to my siblings.
3: Well, if he worked on the telephone lines, why didn't he just call her?
4: Well, yeah.
3: I'm teasing. Your son also serves.
4: He did. He served 3 years before he passed away.
3: Okay, gotcha. And you decided that with your auxiliary service, you wanted to become part of Wreaths Cross America.
4: I did, yes. Three years ago, our department president used it as one of her projects.
3: Yeah.
4: And so I'm like, well, we can do that in our area.
3: Okay, what cemetery?
4: We actually do 3 cemeteries in our township. So we do the Troy Mills Cemetery, Spring Grove, and West Prairie.
3: All right. And this is in eastern Iowa.
4: Yes.
3: And you've got a really cool story about the kids because there's cookies involved, there's wreaths, there's needles, there's a whole bunch of stuff. So talk about the experience when it comes to getting the wreaths.
4: So my boss is very, very helpful. We get the wreaths and he lets us store them in his shed. So they unload them all there, and we store them, and then we load them back up and take them out to our cemeteries, and we have volunteers come help us place them.
3: How many are we looking at here?
4: We get probably 20 volunteers to come do it, and
3: it's just
4: phenomenal. They're great. They're like, okay, we need to do this different next year. Like, okay, perfect. You guys help me figure this out. I'm game for anything.
3: So you've got the shed, and you've got needles everywhere.
4: Yep. Yeah. So at the end of the season, we wait now till about the 1st of February before we pick them up because being in Iowa, they're cold. They still look fantastic. So my husband and daughter and I go out and we just load up our arms and throw them in the back of the pickup and take them to our shed at home and put them on the floor. And then that morning later on, the 5th grade class from Northland Schools come out as a service project and we get 40 to 45 kids out there in the shed.
3: Wow.
4: Right?
3: How big is the shed?
4: It's a 3-stall garage, pretty much.
3: Okay, gotcha. All right, so pole barn.
4: It is a pole barn, okay. Yes. It's pretty good size. And so they come out, and we kind of give them instruction, and my husband has made some conduit tools to help open up the wreath forms. And, you know, it's really interesting watching these kids. Some of them can figure it out, you know, super, super quick, and some of them just never get a clue.
3: Yeah, yes, yeah.
4: So in about an hour and 15 minutes, they tear down about 350 wreaths. We have a goat farmer around the corner from us that takes all the balsam pine and all that kind of stuff.
3: Yep.
4: And then we recycle the metal. And then when the kids are done, after they take the obligatory picture, they get chocolate chip cookies and juice bottles, and they just have a blast. And then they pick up my broom that's in the garage, in the shed, and they do all the cleaning, so I don't have to do it.
3: Isn't that something?
4: It is just fantastic.
3: Wow. I mean, just from start to finish, it's just sounds so wholesome.
4: Yes, it's wonderful.
3: Yeah.
4: It's wonderful.
3: Now, talk about the actual wreath laying as well, because that's going to happen. You know, we're talking about the retirement here, but the wreath laying happens.
4: Yes.
3: Talk about that ceremony and the experience there.
4: Well, the first year we did it, unfortunately, we weren't able to have the ceremony. The weather was just awful.
3: It happens.
4: It does.
3: Yep.
4: And so we actually had to postpone the wreath laying a day just because it was so much ice and stuff. But we had our volunteers out there, and we gave them the paper of what they should say when they lay the wreath. And we go out and put markers so they know, because we are not a veteran cemetery. We are a public cemetery. And so they know exactly where to go.
3: Good.
4: They look for this certain thing, and they go out, and they all just love it.
3: Yep.
4: They're like, I didn't know you did this. And I'm like, well, you know, we're relatively new, so.
3: Any hopes of growing your
4: network? So we actually, this last year, one of the neighboring towns, they wanted to get involved, and they signed up and then kind of dropped the ball. And so about 10 days before the cutoff deadline for us, I had a gentleman from over there call me, and he's like, hey, he goes, what do I do? And I'm like, well, I said, how many do you need? And he goes, we need 180. I go, we're going to put this on Facebook. And I kid you not, within 10 days, we had their cemetery
3: did
4: covered.
3: You really?
4: We did.
3: Go, Don.
4: We
3: All
4: did.
3: Right.
4: And he's like, I can't believe this. And I'm like, you know, these people love it.
3: Yes.
4: They're seeing those posts out there. We're telling them what we're doing. We're honoring them. And, you know, and I had it in my heart and talking to my husband. And I go, you know what? I said, we're going to make this happen no matter what. But we didn't have to.
3: Well, and it's volunteers such as yourself that make Wreaths Across America go.
4: Yes.
3: Every single day.
4: Yes.
3: Because it starts at that level, started and finishes there.
4: Yes.
3: And thank you for overseeing that, because we are all one big family.
4: We are.
3: When it comes to this. And when someone reaches out, there are others that have extra wreaths they can donate. There are methods, like, you know, so for you to be able to share that out shows the power of people.
4: Yeah. And my husband and grandson, this is so cool. We have the 8 ceremonial wreaths and stuff. And the first year when we did it, we just kind of put them around the Tomb of the Unknown on stands and tried to do it that way. And he goes, no, he goes, I don't like that. So they actually, my husband and grandson actually built us a wreath holder. And so all 8 of the wreaths are in this giant circle, and it's right by the road.
3: Oh, wow.
4: So it is very, very cool.
3: Oh, my goodness. Well, you're going to have to send pictures, please.
4: I will, yes.
3: All right, good. Don, thanks for stopping by and sharing your story.
4: Not a problem. Thank you.
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3: We're back on the Maine Veteran Spotlight, recapping conversations from the 2026 American Legion and American Legion Auxiliary National Convention held in Louisville. This segment, we'll share our chat with Auxiliary member Jenny Tracy, who now oversees 15 Wreaths Across America locations.
5: I mean, I obviously have a passion for veterans, and I had my husband had came back from Iraq, and it had been several years. My kid was getting older, and I watched the Legion and AMVETS and the VFW kind of struggle with maintaining the list at the cemeteries. You know, they did their very best and often covered so many, but you always had that one person maybe that would say, oh, my veteran didn't get covered, or could I have a flag? You know, and I started thinking about it a lot more. And then I had a history center connection here in Bloomington, in Monroe County History Center, and they shared with me a veteran list, and it was an older list an Eagle Scout had done. Anyways, in the end, this big list, ideas, passion, all came together, and, you know, the viral picture caught my attention.
3: Yeah.
5: You know, Indiana doesn't, well, Bloomington doesn't get that much snow, so the dream that it could snow only on that day, and it would be, you know, just a beauteous sight, just like that photo in, what, 2000? 2001?
3: About 2005.
5: Five, okay, yeah. So that was kind of a dream. And I do VA&R for my unit. I do service to veterans for my unit. And it all tied in nicely. And I said, let's explore it. And I'm a doer. And I said, we're going to do it. So I picked a pretty big cemetery. And, we thought, we can do probably, we think, based on this book, about 500. That's what it said. And I said, we can probably do 500. After some research, and we're still researching, there's actually 2,500.
3: Oh, my goodness.
5: In that cemetery that we have actually now listed. We have a team that is restores their grave markers or gravestones.
3: Headstones, yeah.
5: Yeah. We have a younger lady that is just so passionate and technology savvy that she GPSs every site she adds to find a grave. So anyways, in the end, it started with an idea, and now we're just blowing it out of the water. We have a big team of dedicated volunteers that now we have 15 locations. We've added locations year after year, and some go on to do their own. They don't need, Jenny's babysitting or what Jenny's harping.
3: Did you kick him out of the nest there?
5: Yeah, absolutely. So, it's been great. It's really a wonderful program to get involved with. And this year, I'm the State Department of Indiana Service to Veterans Chair, and this is something I'm going to focus on. So I hope to get all the Indiana American Legion Auxiliary's units involved and the family.
3: Why do I get the feeling you'll be running for president here of the auxiliary in the next 4 or 5 years?
5: Well, I don't know about that.
3: Okay. We know we'll have a friend at the top. Not that we don't already, because we do. But so talk about what it's like with your interactions with Annie, because you talk about emailing a lot. There are things that you do need to talk to, the home office about.
5: Yeah.
3: And questions. And do they get answered in a timely manner?
5: Oh, yeah. Yeah, very timely, within 24 hours for sure. And if they don't have the answer, we come to an agreement on when a timeline will be met. I work full-time, so email is the best manner for me. But several of our committee members are retired. They prefer a phone call. Annie and Claire are right there. They will help them. The challenge sometimes is with the system and through the, technology stumbles that some maybe our older generation might experience, they still will help guide. Even if they recommend, use the help desk, those things eventually will get there, but they do guide them through so they feel comfortable and satisfied. Nothing's perfect, and these people are humans too. This is their job, and they do their very best, I believe. And, the intent, I always say to everyone, the intent here is to honor veterans. So all the other stuff we'll get through.
3: Yeah. And it helps to have a good team around you too.
5: Oh yeah, gosh. And all talents, all different skill sets, passion, availability, right? We just had a committee member, Marilyn Mullins, come out to Maine and work alongside with hanging a dog tag on the Remember Tree program. And we honored our veteran service officer with a dog tag, and she hung it. Also another one of our veterans that's on the committee, we honored them as well. And she just raved, and you could just the smile on her face attending that and seeing it and meeting Merrill and all the things.
3: Yep.
5: Right.
3: Yep. Good. All right. Well, Jenny, I won't keep you here, but thank you for sharing your story once again, for those who haven't heard it, and for the passion that you bring. And I can't wait to see you as national president here in 4 or 5 years.
5: Well, thank you for the aspirational push.
3: And that was Auxiliary member Jenny Tracy from the 107th National Convention in Louisville. Next on the Maine Veteran Spotlight, we feature John Hacker from North Carolina via California.
1: talking about his military experience and his connection to Wreaths Across America.
6: I had a choice of the Army or Marines, but then the Army said, you're an Army guy, so I'm there I was.
3: Okay. Talk about your experience, if you wouldn't mind.
6: I became an infantry squad leader. I went to Vietnam in 1967, served there during the Tet Offensive in 1968, where we lost 17,000 souls. And then I got discharged in January of 1969.
3: So after your service, you went into, or you had already been in retail, I understand.
6: Yeah, I was a system manager trainee with college. I was going to college at the time. When I came out, I went back full-time as a system manager, became a store manager and a district manager for Woolworths.
3: And for anybody out there who remembers Woolworths, what a wonderful memory of walking through that store.
6: Oh, it was great. Great stories.
3: No question. But that continued on in your career. You went to other spots.
6: Yeah, they closed it in 1985, I believe it was, and I went to work for TJ Maxx. They were hiring store managers, and I was with them for another 15, 16 years, and I became a regional manager for them.
3: And this was all out in California?
6: Yeah, the western states.
3: Yep. And at some point, you found the American Legion.
6: Well, yes, I did. I was in the Legion in California for a couple of years there, and then when my wife and I decided that we wanted to retire somewhere else, we found North Carolina. I came out here, and then somebody said, you ought to be the post commander at Leland. And I said, does it pay well? They said, oh, yeah, it pays a lot of money. I'm still waiting for the checks. I was post commander for 3 years, and during that time, we discovered the Wreaths Across America, as well as the Be the One, which is suicide awareness for the Department of North Carolina.
3: When you had a chance to work with Wreaths Across America, I heard you've got quite a story to tell, to share with us.
6: Well, when I first heard about that, one of my post members said, we've collected 20 wreaths, and we get $5 a wreath back. And I said, gee, that's good money. So we got 40 that year, and then we got 200 the next year, and now we're up to 600 this past year. And I tell you, when you go out there in Wilmington at the National Cemetery and you see all these thousands of people putting out these wreaths, it was very, very moving. So we're dedicated to the Wreaths Across America. It is part of our post program.
3: So, John, talk about what you folks are using the $5 for, because that's community money that you get to use in North Carolina.
6: Well, we put it all back into the schools the best we can. We have a couple of schools there, grammar schools, if you will, that we help out with backpacks, different things that's going on within the school. And we also support the Oratorical, which is part of an American Legion program. We've actually been able to raise the monies for the winners of the Oratorical because we've had this money. So it's been very, very good. It's been something that we've actually take the money and we can actually put it in where we need to put it in the schools.
3: Mm-hmm. Well, unfortunately, I can't write a check for your service, you know, as a post commander, but I think you've been paid in over time.
6: Oh, it is.
3: It's already come your way.
6: We're so grateful for you, what you guys do, and I can't wait to get back and tell the people that we work with on the Blue Star Mothers, who really helps promote this program, too.
3: Mm-hmm. Well, there's a twinkle in his eye when he talks about it. John Hacker, thanks for stopping by and sharing your story.
6: Thank you for your time. Keep up the good work.
1: Legionnaire John Hacker from the American Legion and American Legion Auxiliary National Convention that was held recently in Louisville. 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It's coming up on the Maine Veteran Spotlight. 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Welcome back to this episode of the Maine Veteran Spotlight. This week, we're sharing conversations recorded at the American Legion and American Legion Auxiliary 107th National Convention that was held in Louisville. Our next two guests are anecdotally tied together. Donald Doc Ballard was a U.S. Navy Hospital Corpsman Second Class and was presented the Medal of Honor for Military Valor in May of 1970. Darren Davis served in the Marines and is the co-founder of RDC Shoes. We began our chat by asking Doc how he was feeling.
7: I'm better than nothing.
8: Nothing, huh? That's a low bar to start with.
7: Well, I can't do anything except go up from there.
8: I suppose. And Darren Davis joining us. I hate to say former Marine. How do you say that? Prior Marine?
9: Former is good.
8: Is it good? Because you never are not a Marine.
9: That's true.
8: But
7: he's still a Marine.
9: Yes. I always to be a Marine.
8: Yep. And also, of course, the creator and with his wife, RDC Shoes,
9: yep.
8: Which wearing proudly, we all are. And always great to represent here. Oh, yeah. I've had these on Doc for years.
7: Wow. I have too. Look at that.
8: Yeah, I know. Wow. I know. Fashion show here.
7: Wow. Thank you for your support, Doc.
8: Uh-huh.
7: And you know that all the profit goes to a nonprofit.
8: Yes.
7: The whole, and I'm not with RD Shoes, but I'm telling you, I love what he does. And he's the only manufacturer representative out here in the United States that's got the license for the 250th anniversary.
8: Yes.
7: And he donates his profits to other nonprofits. So I use it with the Metal Monitor Society to raise funds. And we are always, as he says, he's always looking to help other nonprofits raise money. So if anybody out there wants to help raise money for their nonprofit, let's reach out to Darren.
8: Yeah. Now, Doc, obviously you were in Vietnam where you received the medal. And from that point on, you know, hard to believe that was 50-some-odd years ago, huh?
7: It is hard to believe, actually, if you stop and think about it.
8: Through the years, obviously you've seen the military change a little bit here and there.
7: 100%.
8: Yeah. As you stand around and you see some of the military members come up to you today, if they know you're a Medal of Honor recipient, it may be a little different. But if they don't, what are some of the conversations you're having with today's kids in the military?
7: Well, I tried to educate. If we're talking to civilian kids, it's important that they understand the truth and where to find the correct answers and not listen to the news media that's primarily negative. So the answers are out there. I instruct them on where to go find the answers and do their own research.
8: Mm-hmm. And talk about the actual Congressional Medal of Honor Society and the work you folks are doing.
7: We have a program that's been going on for several years. It's called Character Development Program, where we go into the cities and the communities and also into the schools of all ages, high school, middle school primarily, and we teach patriotism, quality of life in the military. We don't recruit for the military, but we give them an option. Simple things like there's not one job in the civilian life that we don't have in the military. So they can come in, use it as an extension of schooling, get paid while they're learning, and come out with a job skill. I think they either go to a trade school or go to the military to learn a job skill.
8: And there are plenty out there, no question about it, although I don't think shoe design was in college there, Darren. Anybody who knows me knows the story of RDC Shoes, but this came out of 9/11,
9: yep.
8: And the two shoes that you had, well, now more than two, I mean, yep. But the designs, it all started with your first shoe, and that shoe, really took you into becoming a part of the Congressional Medal of Honor Society.
9: It's phenomenal. I give all the credit to my wife, because she's the one who designs everything. It's remarkable that I got to meet, I think about 42 Medal of Honor recipients. I've known Doc for about 4 or 5 years now. Just they're phenomenal people. I mean, I couldn't imagine telling my worst day story every day to people. It's unbelievable.
8: Mm-hmm. Yep. Well, I know we met at the Congressional Medal of Honor Society Citizen Awards,
9: yep,
8: honors a few years back, and that's when the first set of shoes had come out, and I saw some of the recipients wearing them, and I said, my gosh, I got to get a pair of those. And then we hooked up, and it's just gone on from there. So for the work that you're doing with them and the folks who are involved with the Honor Society, thank you.
9: No,
8: yeah.
9: It's really my honor.
8: Yep.
9: It really is.
8: Yep. And Doc, as you get a chance to see the work that you're doing with the Honors Awards Banquet, are you on any of those committees?
7: I've just recently retired off so the younger guys can come up and take over. That's the mission of any military organization, is to get the younger blood involved. So I was happy to sit back and advise. You brought up a subject that is dear to my heart, and that's the Citizens Honor Award dinner that you talked about. And that's a program that the Medal of Honor Society has that we share our honor and you know, respect with a kid or any civilian, actually. It doesn't have to be a kid. But when they do something heroic in the community, then we reward them with our design, our own medal that we designed for the Citizens Honors Program. And so we bring them to our events and we honor them as being a hero within their own community. So it's a great program. We encourage everybody to participate, and if they want to nominate somebody in their communities that's done an outstanding job or saved somebody's life, or we know we share our glory with them, you know, and have them come along with us.
8: Well, I mean, you look back at some of the stories, whether it be a scout project that did a veterans park, or, you know, the, and I hate to say the kid, but, you know, they're, to us, they're kids.
7: Yes.
8: You know, the kid that jumped in the canal and saved the gal that was, you know, pretty much the end of life at that point.
7: Right.
8: You know, and you just keep going on and on and on about all of these amazing individuals, the school principal who's no longer with us, who lost his life saving his kids in a school shooting. You know, these are national major headlines that kids and adults are doing, and they're becoming, and they're getting honored through the Medal of Honor Society by Medal of Honor recipients. And for someone who doesn't, who's never been in that room, I can't express the feeling it is for me to see someone wearing the Medal of Honor proudly giving that honor to someone else who was a hero.
7: I agree. It's empowering for us to bestow that level of award on civilian, because an essential, without the combat experience or being shot at or anything to do with combat, they did the exact same thing we did, and that has gone above and beyond what is expected of them. So, and it's an encouragement for other kids to want to do better. So it's a great tribute to the community, and we're proud to be part of it.
8: And Darren, as someone who wore the uniform and having been in that room, what does it mean to you to see that happen?
9: It's unbelievable. I got to sit with a couple that received the medal, which if I'm correct, Doc, you guys designed that medal.
7: I was, matter of fact, I was on the board when we designed it.
9: It's a beautiful medal, and the ones that are able to be there to receive it, they put around the neck, just like the Medal of Honor, a Medal of Honor recipient, hands, it puts around the neck of the recipient. And if they're not, then the family gets up there and they have a beautiful plaque where the medal's displayed. It's just a beautiful ceremony. And everyone I've talked to that have done above and beyond, like the school shooting, and then the one that the widow where her husband was shot and killed as a police officer during the riots, they all know, to them, they're not a hero. It's just like you ask a Medal of Honor recipient, they're not heroes in their head, but they went above and beyond, and it's just phenomenal. There's not a, everybody cries in that room.
8: Oh, yeah.
9: Everyone cries in that room.
8: Yeah. It's a night I think the world should see.
9: Yeah.
8: I really do.
9: Yeah.
8: But, you know, Doc, thanks for your work on that. Thanks for everything that the Congressional Medal of Honor Society is doing, especially in the education part, and making sure that our kids know the value of freedom.
7: Hoorah!
9: He said it best.
1: Doc Ballard and Darren Davis from the American Legion and American Legion Auxiliary National Convention. Doc is one of 65 living Medal of Honor recipients. The most recent recipients on June of this year include John Ripley and James Capers for their heroism during the Vietnam War, and Nicholas Dockery for going above and beyond in Afghanistan during the War on Terror. We'll have more on the Maine Veteran Spotlight next.
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1: Welcome back to the Maine Veteran Spotlight. where we're highlighting conversations from the 107th American Legion and American Legion Auxiliary National Convention. In our final segment this week, you'll hear from one of the co-founders of Honor Flight, Earl Morse, and the current chairwoman of Honor Flight, Teresa Werner.
11: It's wonderful to see you here.
8: I haven't seen you in a couple of months, maybe. I don't know. It's hard to tell when the summer goes by that fast.
11: That's true. I see you've, for those of you who can't see, we have a backdrop with the wreaths and snow on the ground.
8: Yes.
11: Coming.
8: It won't be long. It won't be long. But this time you brought a very special guest with you.
11: I did. I'm honored to be sitting here today with Earl Morse. He's one of the co-founders of Honor Flight Network and established the very first Honor Flight. So I thought it would be a great opportunity to share his story and what Honor Flight has been up to over the last 20 years.
8: Earl, welcome.
12: Thank you. Thank you so much.
8: Yeah. So where did the idea of Honor Flight come from?
12: It started at a little VA clinic I was working at in Springfield, Ohio. And at that time, I had been working there for about 7 years. I was also a member of the largest aero club in the nation, and that was at Wright-Patterson Air Force Base. I was in the Air Force for 21 years, joined the aero club, and mostly as a hobby, but I went to work for the VA. And about that time, they finally dedicated the World War II Memorial. My veterans that were World War II veterans, they'd waited 60 years to have a memorial. And I couldn't wait to go back to work the following day, and I'm slapping high five with them. I say, hey, man, congratulations. You got a memorial. What do you think about that? And every single one of them, to the man, said, I'm glad. I'm happy. I just wish my friends would have lived long enough to see it. And I said, well, what about you? Are you going to go see it? And everyone had said, well, yeah, I've been talking about it with my family. They're bringing it up at the VFW posts, so on and so forth. But because they're my patients, you know, you see them at 3 months, you see them at 6 months. And at 6 months, I'd gotten around to every one of them, and I'd asked every one of them, I said, have you been to your memorial? And not one of them had been.
8: Oh, my.
12: And worse yet, they realized that the following year, they weren't going to be wealthier, their families weren't going to have more time, so they were probably never going to see the memorial.
8: And they weren't getting younger.
12: Which, no,
8: yeah.
12: they weren't getting younger. So I went to the Aero Club, and I said, I want to start flying these veterans from Wright-Patterson Air Force Base out to Washington, D.C. And I said, in doing so, there's only two rules. Rule number one is the veterans do not pay a penny, because the ones that I was seeing at the VA, their life savings were gone. Mm. They were living in assisted living, and they had to decide each month, well, do we take our prescriptions or do we eat food? So that drove them to the VA. So when I told all these pods, I said, they're not paying anything. And number two, when you take them to Washington, D.C., you got to take care of them. You can't go out there and go hang out with your friends and then fly them home. You have to be with them, because the majority of them were in their 80s. So, yeah, we had pilots that had volunteered, had plenty of veterans, and we were just waiting on our first fly date.
8: So talk about the actual aircraft that you're taking. We're not doing an airliner here.
12: No.
8: You know, you're not hijacking a 737 and saying, hey, let's get some buddies together.
12: No, Aero Club aircraft, these were tiny little four-seaters, you know, and it was kind of funny because in putting this strategy together, we went to Arby's in Washington, D.C., and the very first Arby's I went, because we had to feed them something, and there's nothing to eat at the memorial proper.
8: No.
12: So I said, well, I've had boxed lunches from Arby's. Those are pretty good. Let's go to the local Arby's. And the Arby's manager there, his name was Ace, and I said, we're looking at doing this. We've got planes coming in. He said, how many planes are you going to be bringing in? I said, well, six. His idea of the six planes that we were bringing in, he's thinking commercial liners. He didn't know that there was only going to be like four people in each plane, you know, 24 people. So we get a laugh out of that to this day. But yeah, we took off in these tiny little Pipers and Cessnas, and it was like literally 3.5-4 hours flying over the Appalachian Mountains and then landing into the D.C. metro area. And what was really sad about this is we're putting this together, and we were selecting veterans, and some of the veterans said, hey, I'm scheduled to go on your own flight trip. I said, well, that's great. And then they would say, where are you going to put my wheelchair? And I'd say, sir, if you can't climb into the plane, by yourself. If you can't climb out of the plane, you can't go. Or other veterans would say, where's my oxygen going to go? And I said, I'm sorry, we can't take you. And they would say, a lot of times they would come back with, well, you were my last hope.
8: Oh my goodness.
12: So then the Dayton Chamber of Commerce, they said, hey, Earl, we find out what you're doing, and we want to make a $10,000 donation to Honor Flight. I said, that's fantastic. And they said, but it's going to be a restricted grant. I said, well, what's the restriction? I said, you got to fly out of the Dayton International Airport. You have to fly commercial. And I started looking into that. It was only 45 minutes direct flight from Dayton into BWI. And all those veterans that I had sadly turned away, because we can't take you if you need oxygen. We can't take you if you need a wheelchair. The joy in calling all those veterans up and saying, you're going to go see your memorial. I got goosebumps here. I can't explain the joy that filled my heart when we started doing that.
8: Mm. So, Teresa, you've come on board here now. It hasn't been 2 years, has it?
11: I've been chair for about 9 months.
8: That all?
11: Yeah. But I've been on the board.
8: Okay. Yes, all right. Yeah. It seems like you've been there for a while now.
11: Yes.
8: You know, so as you hear Earl talk about this, and I know you know the story and you've heard it probably 1,000 times, you've told it 2,000, but as you hear him tell it one more time, I see you over there and you're just smiling because you get to see the impact as well of these veterans day in and day out on the number of honor flights we're doing around the country now.
11: It's, yes. This legacy that I get to help steward and take care of to bring it forward is just amazing. And we've been talking a lot over the last day of one of the simple, pure joys of Honor Flight is that you get to see the instant and impactful meaning of the flight. It's not something that it takes 6 months to see the results of. It is literally from the moment that they are welcomed to the airport, and it builds throughout the day until they get home. And there's nothing greater than seeing the veterans' love and appreciation and receiving that thank you that they never got.
12: There's nothing greater. I mean, can you imagine fighting for a year through the jungles of Vietnam and nobody, and I can elaborate on this, nobody fought harder. Nobody had more contact with the enemy than what Vietnam veterans did. And they do that for a year, and then they come home and they were pelted with rotten fruits, vegetables, they were spit on. They never got the welcome home. In fact, they got the polar opposite of a welcome home. And that stuck with them. That has stuck with them for decades. And then they finally go on an honor flight trip. And you just flip that entire scenario. Yeah.
8: Yeah. Well, I have yet to be able to volunteer. Teresa has gotten me on the rolls. Yeah. I get the emails. Uh-huh. Unfortunately, it's been a very busy summer. And every time it comes in, like the Chicago flights, you have numerous. So you're always looking for help in D.C. And I live in the metro area. Uh-huh. So, you know, I'm there. I'm just never home when they happen. And I'm so sad because I haven't had a chance. But I got to imagine the rolling emotions that go on when it comes to the veterans and their handlers because of how excited they may be when they get on the plane. Now they're amongst their own and they're talking and maybe a story comes up. But the emotions when they get there and when they land and they see the monuments and they see their fellow service members go through their roll of emotions. What is it like for you guys when you see that?
12: I was getting kind of annoyed. Explain. I was asking veterans, I said, so what?

0: 94 years old. You've had a lot of days. What do you mean that was the greatest day of your life? And he explained it so eloquently when he said, it wasn't the happiest day of my life. You know, getting married, the kids being born. Those were some of the happiest days of my life. And he goes, it wasn't the saddest day of my life, but then as I was with my buddies, my newfound buddies, at the wall, and we were sharing our stories about how horrific it was, but sharing one another's burdens, that was very, very sad. He goes, so it's that spectrum of incredible joy and sadness. That entire spectrum of emotions in one day made it the greatest day of his life.
1: Unreal.
0: And then I finally got it. Yeah.
1: Yep.
2: And so often, the veterans that you are trying to recruit to take their honor flight will tell you, I don't deserve to go.
0: Right.
2: Let somebody else go.
0: Yeah.
2: I'm still so healthy. But so it's our goal to let them know there is a seat for everybody on an honor flight. So you're not taking somebody else's seat. And you, when you raised your right hand, you answered the call.
0: Mm-hmm. Exactly. Exactly. Well, you'll appreciate this with Leisure Class America. I was up in Maine. I'm up in Maine working for a VA clinic, and we had a veteran. We're loading up the plane, and I'm just making small talk with these veterans. He goes, well, I really don't think I should be here. He goes, I was a Vietnam-era veteran, but I didn't fight, you know, in Vietnam. And I said, no, you are entitled to go. I said, I want you on this flight, but I didn't shoot or get shot at. And I said, listen to me. You signed your name on the dotted line. You were not in charge of where you were going to serve.
1: Mm-hmm.
0: I said, you volunteered to go, and you served your country well, perfectly, doing exactly what you were told to do. So you need to go on this honor flight trip. And I said, you could have easily gone to Canada. And he laughed at me, and he goes, funny you should mention that. He goes, I live up in Maine. He goes, the Canadian border literally cut our town in half. And he goes, half my family lived on the Canadian side, the other half lived on the American side, but I got the draft notice. And I went, and I said, then that's exactly why you're entitled to go on an honor flight trip. So it just drives me nuts when people say, well, I don't think that I deserve it. You sign on the dotted line, buddy, you deserve it.
1: Oh, no question. No question. I mean, if you go to school, you get a diploma, the same thing. You know, you went to school, you're going to get the diploma as long as you participate. They participated.
0: Yeah.
1: They were part of that war.
0: Exactly.
1: Yes, and no question about that. Well, boy, you know, Earl and Teresa, thank you so much for oh my goodness. It's just amazing what you get to do every day. It's similar with our mission. They align so much. And anytime that you folks have anything you need, just please knock.
0: Thank you so much for having us on.
2: Thank you so much. It's always a pleasure to see you.
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your latest forecast for the Rangeley Lakes area. Cloudy skies with isolated showers tonight. Lows near 45. South to southwest winds at 5 to 10. Clouds will stick around Monday with isolated showers. A high near 61. Showers likely Monday night, 39. Periods of rain, 44 on Tuesday. Mostly cloudy Tuesday night. Cloudy on Wednesday with a high of 49. Sunshine returns Thursday with a high of 46. I'm meteorologist Ross Murley on WRGY, Real Community Radio.

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1: Here at WRGY, we have the perfect way to call a brook trout. Oh, sorry, I meant the underwriters, not the actual fish. But good luck, though. Maniac Inc. Millikins Perkins Brunel. Rangeley Wild. Franklin County Animal Shelter. The Rangeley IGA. Bear Belly's Tap and Table.

0: 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I'm Joe.
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everybody. My name is Ron Hayes, and I'm from Rangeley. You know what I do in my spare time? I listen to WRGY. It's one of the most fantastic radio stations in Rangeley. In fact, we're the only one. So tune us in. 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Bye-bye.

Here's your latest forecast for the Rangeley Lakes area. Cloudy skies with isolated showers tonight. Lows near 45. South to southwest winds at 5 to 10. Clouds will stick around Monday with isolated showers. A high near 61. Showers likely Monday night, 39. Periods of rain, 44 on Tuesday. Mostly cloudy Tuesday night. Cloudy on Wednesday with a high of 49. Sunshine returns Thursday with a high of 46. I'm meteorologist Russ Murley on WRGY, Real Community Radio.

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1: Here's your latest forecast for the Rangeley Lakes area. Cloudy skies with isolated showers tonight. Lows near 45. South to southwest winds at 5 to 10. Clouds will stick around Monday with isolated showers. A high near 61. Showers likely Monday night, 39. Periods of rain, 44 on Tuesday. Mostly cloudy Tuesday night. Cloudy on Wednesday with a high of 49. Sunshine returns Thursday with a high of 46. I'm meteorologist Russ Murley on WRGY, Real Community Radio.
2: Michael Park here to let you know that on the next edition of the International Americana Music Show, it's an up-tempo start and a mellow finish. An Irish band and a Swedish duo are responsible for those, while artists from South Africa, Australia, Canada, England and Scotland lead us from one to the other. So join them all, if you can, on the next graduated edition of the International Americana Music Show. Welcome to another new edition of the International Americana Music Show. My name's Michael Park, and this week I think I can safely say that we are about to go over the next hour from one of the most up-tempo starts to the program to one of the most mellow ends. In between, lots of stuff, from new singles to covers to stories to debut appearances. But right now, put your dancing shoes and perhaps your sunglasses on as the Irish band Rackhouse Pilfer lead us towards bright lights.

0: frenetic. Let's go with that as a description of the pace of that song. From the album Love and Havoc by an Irish band who sadly disbanded nearly a decade ago now, I think, after releasing a couple of albums, Love and Havoc and then Solar Lunar. Different sounding songs on both, but equally up-tempo songs on both, as well as a few mellow ones. If they're a band that you have never come across, and here in 2026 that is something which is entirely possible, then they are another of the artists that I play on the programme that I suggest taking a listen to at your leisure. So hello again and welcome again to this week's new edition of the International Americana Music Show. I'm Michael Park, as I mentioned, and here at the beginning of October, as well as records from years gone by to play for you, I also have songs from albums coming out in the weeks ahead and from ones that have come out in between.
1: Got a tune in my head, writing songs about

to the Future, as that is a song from an album due out at the end of this month, after a song from an album that came out last month. You just heard Fanny Lumsden from Australia, and that song is the title track of her forthcoming album, Traditions. Well, before that, with one of this week's America on My Mind tracks by one of this week's South African artists, it was Orville Peck inviting anyone to ring the bell, a song from his new September album, Mule. He's currently on tour here in America supporting that album, but they are rather expensive tickets, I thought when I took a look at them. But maybe that's just what tickets cost these days. Anyway, moving on from the first America on My Mind track today to the first cover on the programme today, and it's by the first of the artists making their debut appearance today from Quebec, which is probably important for me to say to give this version of this song some context. This is Felicity Hammer and the Black Leather Rose and their take on a Chris Isaak classic.

0: That was the other South African singer-songwriter on the programme today, Laurie Levine, who I remembered after thinking about South African artists when I was listening to Orville Peck's new album, that I hadn't played her on the programme for quite a while. And then when I was listening to her songs, I thought that track, Lost and Found, from her album Border Crossing, was a great one to play after the version of Wicked Game that I played by Felicity Hammer and the Black Leather Rose. Their in French version of that 1989 song by Chris Isaak is a bonus track that you can get if you get the band's eponymous debut EP from Bandcamp. And I think it's a great cover, and I really enjoyed their original songs as well. So I will have one of those for you in the coming weeks. Perhaps the one that tells the story of the Canadian boxer who Muhammad Ali called the toughest boxer he had ever fought. But that's a story for another day. Well, this is one for today.
1: Oh, she dressed in the dark.

second debut appearance, the second cover, and the second America on My Mind track this week, as that song's protagonist moves from Galway to Graceland. The song was written and originally sung by Englishman Richard Thompson, but I heard that version of it late last month and I thought I'd play it today. It's by an Irish band called The Hooligans, and you can find it along with some other covers that they've covered on their album The Ferryman. And here is another song that tells a different story that I wanted to play today, as I made mention of this Scottish singer-songwriter last week, Chris Drever, who you may have heard last week playing lead guitar on the song that I played, Troubled Waters, by Frieda Leask. And I mentioned that Chris had also co-produced Frieda's album Old Man of Madison, on which that song appears. So this week I wanted to play one of Chris's own songs. And this is one about the scuttling of the German naval fleet at the end of the First World War in the waters of the Orkney Isles. Not necessarily a topic that you might imagine would make for a great song, but Chris has turned it into one. This is Scapa Flow 1919.

True Story, which you can read much more about of Chris's lyrics in that song, including By Semaphore and Searchlight, We Sent the Signal on Its Way, Von Reuter's Still the Only Man to Sink a Navy in a Day, may have piqued your interest in what remains the single greatest scuttling of warships that has ever taken place. More than 50 were sunk on that day on the orders of German Rear Admiral Ludwig von Reuter. That version of Scapa Flow 1919 is on Chris's album Where the World is Thin, but you can also find a live version on his album Live from the Storeroom. 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My name is Michael Park.

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1: You're listening to WRGY 90.5 FM out of Rangeley, Maine. We've checked in with the airport. It is 56 degrees today.
2: So back to the music. This is the new single from another forthcoming new album on the program today. This one by Australian Greta Ziller.

Trail of Taillights, the title of Greta Zilla's new single. And in the email that I was sent with it was also the information that it's from what is going to be Greta's fifth album, due for release not until next year, apparently. So I presume we will get another single from the album, at least one, before the album does come out. Now, another forthcoming album due out, well, before that, indeed, later this month, is the latest one from Canadian singer-songwriter Shane Pendergast. And this is the very first single from it.

couple of mellow songs back to back there by artists from opposite sides of the Atlantic. You just heard The Turn, named after the Seabird, who are a four-piece band from England who have just released their four-track eponymous debut EP, from which that song, Gentle James, is the final song. Well, it was also the lead single, which is also the case with regard to the song that I played before it, She Could Be Waiting For You, from the soon-to-be-released, I'm delighted to say, album by Shane Pendergast from Canada. And I know I was talking about and playing story songs earlier. Well, Shane wrote a phenomenal one of those and put it on his sophomore album back in 2021 about the loneliest whale in the world. It's called The Song of 52, and I will let you track it down to hear and discover just why the whale is genuinely so lonely. I've only heard the song that I played there by Shane from his new album, so we all wait to hear if there are equally as good story songs on it later this month. I was fortunate enough to meet Shane and hear him sing The Song of 52 live at Folk Alliance International a few years ago. I don't think he's going to be there next year, but this next English singer-songwriter will be.

his album from last year with the ambiguous title, Machines Will Never Learn to Make Mistakes Like Me. That was Will Varley, who's going to be one of the official showcase artists at next year's Folk Alliance International, being held in Chicago at the end of January. And if you want to attend or even apply to perform there, then the website address for more information about both is folk.org. Okay, let's head north to Canada again now. This is a song by the Coal Creek Boys, a band who have been away from the scene for too long, in my opinion, but like other artists on the programme today, have a new album due out soon, although their lead singer, John Paul Smith, has had some serious recent health issues. So before I play this new song by the band, let me send him some best wishes and hopes for speedy recovery so that he can get back out on the road.

I seem in the last few weeks to have either inadvertently or deliberately been rolling back the years, and with that new song by 80-year-old Neil Young, that seems to have happened again this week. That track, The Foggy Edge of Time, is the first song from the new album, second song, that Young has made with his band The Chrome Hearts, and it features seven songs, with three of those being over 7 minutes long. Before that track, it was one by the Coal Creek Boys called We the North, an homage to Canada by a band who clearly love their country and all it has to offer. And that song will be on their new album, about which I will have more information in the coming weeks. Okay, to the final song, simply something old this week, a track which has a lovely ending, so I will let it play us out today. But before I do, let me tell you that this has been the International Americana Music Show. I'm Michael Park, and thank you so much for tuning in today. This song is by a Swedish duo who made the one album on which you will find it before they went their separate ways. They were called Fagervall Björkenvall, and their album from 2013 is called The Silence. I particularly love this song from it, and it's called As the Old Sky Burns. Safe travels, everyone.

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0: Here's your latest forecast for the Rangeley Lakes area. Cloudy skies with isolated showers tonight. Lows near 45. South to southwest winds at 5 to 10. Clouds will stick around Monday with isolated showers. A high near 61. Showers likely Monday night, 39. Periods of rain, 44 on Tuesday. Mostly cloudy Tuesday night. Cloudy on Wednesday with a high of 49. Sunshine returns Thursday with a high of 46. I'm meteorologist Russ Murley on WRGY, Real Community Radio.
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I've got quarters for the jukebox and the pool table. Maybe we'll play some darts and some shuffleboard, then bowl a few games. We're going to do a pub crawl today on Timmy Time.

0: That was The Doors with Alabama song, Whiskey Bar, and before you get your panties in a bunch there, I just learned this myself, that little girl is slang for a whiskey.
1: Most tavern.
2: Hello, is Al there?
1: Al?
2: Yeah, Al. Last name, Caholic?
1: Let me check. Phone call for Al. Alcoholic. Is there an alcoholic here? Listen, you little yellow belly rat jackass. If I ever find out who you are, I'll kill you.
0: The earliest known recorded drinking and eating establishment in human history is a tavern in the ancient Sumerian city of Lagash, and it dates back to around 2700 BC. It's a verified commercial spot where people could exchange payment for food and drink. And the oldest continuously operating pub in the world is Sean's Bar. Everybody, act surprised, please. It is in Ireland. Since 900 AD, it's recognized by, again, please, feign surprise, by Guinness World Records as the oldest continuously operating pub in the world, originally serving as a way station for travelers crossing the River Shannon, which pubs, bars, and taverns provide comfort and shelter for the weary and lonely. One of the cardinal sins in my family was drinking alone, so my father always kept a mirror in front of

0: recorded these two wonderfully talented women playing their fiddle and their squeeze box in Ondang in Fran, which is another way of saying in Dingle, Ireland. And that's the thing about pubs, about bars, taverns, call it what you will. You don't just sit there and sob over your suds. You can also be entertained, and you can also dine. You can find camaraderie. You can find someone to talk to. Or you can just be left alone. You can read your paper. You can do your crossword. And if it's a good pub, a good bar, you have many choosings. They have their specialties. You know, the people, the bartenders who are like Tom Cruise and what was it, Cocktail? Where he's like throwing stuff around and they're all dancing on the bar. And oh, God, what was the movie where the women, oh, God, something Coyote? Coyote Ugly. And they just get all kind of cray on the bar. Whee! I ain't never been there before.
1: Someone's gonna have to explain it.

0: Hello, Moe's Tavern, birthplace of the Rob Roy.
1: Is Seymour there? Last name, Butts.
0: Just a sec. Hey, is there a Butts here? Seymour Butts? Hey, everybody, I want to see more Butts! Oh, wait a minute. Listen, you little scum-sucking puss bucket. When I get my hands on you, I'm going to pull out your eyeballs with a corkscrew.
2: Another purpose of the bar would be going and trying to find someone of the fair sex, you know, doing the old pick-up-a-rooney. There was this renowned bar in South Orange, New Jersey, where I was raised, and it was called the Stuffed Shirt. My friend Matt Regan was renowned carouser, and he would play the odds. You know, if you ask 100, maybe one will say yes. I asked Matt one time, hey, what's your opening line, Matt? And he said, hey, you want to have sex? You got to say this for the man. Jay, where he lacked scruples, he also lacked imagination. Someone who sang poignantly about this was our boy Tom Waits.
3: Bartender, I'd like a minute.

York. The jukebox says to take a leak, and the carpet needs a haircut, and the spotlight looks like a prison break.

The man at the piano plays a song he didn't write, sings words that aren't his, upon a piano he doesn't own. While people at tables eat, drink, and talk, the man at the piano finishes to no applause, then begins to play a new song he didn't write, begins to sing words that aren't his, upon a piano that isn't his. As the people at the tables continue to eat, drink, and talk, when he finishes to no applause, he announces over the mic that he is going to take a 10-minute break. He goes back to the men's room, enters a toilet booth, bolts the door, sits down, pulls out a joint, lights up. He's glad he's not at the piano. And the people at the tables, eating, drinking, and talking, are glad he isn't there either. This is the way it goes almost everywhere with everybody and everything, as fiercely in the hinterlands the black swan burns.

0: I plan to just put a tease out there, a few notes from the Piano Man, Billy Joel. And then once it started, I couldn't do it. I couldn't stop. And I felt like that would be so cruel to just play a few, and then you'd be like ready and to go, and then I stop and then laugh at you. So I played the entire thing. Could not help myself. So this hour on Timmy Time, Stroud Power Hour, WRGY 90.5, going into the taverns, visiting a few bars of music and bars. Well, how about here in town? Here in town, this is my count. I may be wrong, but I believe we have 12 different establishments that have bars. The Loon Lodge, Rangeley Inn, Sarge's, the Corner Bar, not for much longer. The Black Pearl, Parkside in Maine, the Furbish Brew Pub, the Shed, Moose Alley, the Portage, the Pub at Saddleback, and the Hungry Trout. I just by numbers alone, I think that's like one bar for every 100 people that live here. And we do. We go to our favorite spots, the places where we feel like we're at home, the places where we belong, and people, dare I say it, know our name.
1: Afternoon, everybody.
2: Norm!
1: How you doing, Norm? What do you know?
2: Not enough.
3: Good, Norm.
2: Well, science is seeking a cure for thirst. I happen to be the guinea pig.
3: What'll it be, Norm?
2: Fame, fortune, fast women.
3: Yeah. How about a beer?
2: Even better.
3: What's shaking, Norm?
4: All four cheeks and a couple of chins, Coach.
3: What would you say to a nice beer, Normie?
4: Going down.
5: Hey, Mr. Peterson, what do you say to a cold one?
2: See you later, Vera. I'll be at Cheers.
5: Hey, Mr. Peterson, got room for a beer?
4: No, but I am willing to add on.

0: That was Rehab with the Bartender Song. And we have arrived at the real reason for this episode. It's not about the bar itself. It's about the bartenders. And one in particular, our friend Krista Jameson. One of the all-time greats. A slinger of booze. A listener of woes. She's a, well, bartenders. Bartenders are like priests listening to our confessions one pint at a time. They're doctors whose cure comes from uncorked bottles. Psychiatrists who listen to the slurred ramblings of truth. Bartenders are fathers serving mother's milk. Sisters and brothers eager to bilk your week's wages. They're philosophers doling out sage advice one shot at a time. Making sense of the world by helping you forget. Yes, sir, yes, sir, yes, sir. My bartender's my best friend. They'll be there at my end. I've written their last tip into my will. This will ring their bell. Inside the bar is like inside the chrysalis. The bartender guides you through your metamorphosis. You go from convivial to pugnacious and emerge an ugly drunk. Bounced out the door to ride home on your bike. Bartenders are angels and demons, saints and heathens. And I've never met a bartender I didn't like.
1: Welcome, monsieur. Sit yourself down and meet the best innkeeper in town. As for the rest, all of them crooks, rookings, guests, and cookings and books. Seldom do you see honest men like me, a gent of good intent, who's content to be master of the house, doling out the charm, ready with a handshake and an open palm. Tells a saucy tale, makes a little stir. Customers appreciate the bon vivre. Glad to do a friend a favor. Doesn't cost me to be nice. But nothing gets you nothing, everything has got a little price. Master of the house, keeper of the zoo, ready to relieve them of a sou or two. Ordering the wine, making up the way, picking up their knickknacks when they come.

0: beyond compare, food beyond belief. 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Filling up the sausages with this and that. Presents are all welcome. Bridal suite is occupied. Reasonable charges plus some little extras on the side.
1: Oh, Santa!
0: Charge them for the lice, extra for the mice. 2% for looking in the mirror twice. Hand over! Here a little slice, there a little cut. 3% for sleeping with the window shut. When it comes to fixing prices, there are large tricks I know. How it all increases all those bits and pieces. Jesus, it's amazing how it grows!
1: Oh, sorry, love.

0: What?
1: Master of the house isn't worth my spit. 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Cunning little prime, regular Voltaire. 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
1: Bastard in the house.
2: Bastard in the house.
1: Don't make me laugh.

0: Hey, just a sec, I'll check. 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Hey, I'm looking for Amanda Huggin-Kiss. 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
1: Maybe your standards are too high.
0: Little SOB. If I ever find out who you are, I'm going to shove a sausage down your throat and stick starving dogs in your butt.
2: Oh, that Bart Simpson keeps on fooling our Mo. And before that, we had Master of the House from Les Miserables. I had just seen this a couple weeks ago in the Hudson Valley Shakespeare Theater. It was extraordinary. Went with my daughter, Isabel, and the setting was amazing. The entire theater was state-of-the-art. The cast, the performances, wowie, wow, wow. And, of course, that particular song is showing you pretty much what a place of hospitality can offer. And the movies are pretty well acquainted with bars as well. Here's a quick sampling. Quick sampling from, you guess what they are.
3: Excuse me, miss.
4: Hey. Don't worry, I'll take care of this.
5: You never close your eyes anymore when I kiss your lips. There's no tenderness like before in your fingertips. You're trying hard not to show it, baby.

0: Been away, but now I'm back.
1: Good evening, Mr. Torrance. It's good to see you.
0: It's good to be back, Lloyd.
1: What was Bisa?
0: Hair of the dog that bit me.
1: Bourbon on the rocks.
0: That'll do her.

0: Hey,
1: Hano, you're my life.
2: All right, good.
1: People are getting too big on me
2: now. Don't go busting my balls, Billy, okay?
1: Hey, Tommy, if I'm going to break your balls, I'll tell you to go home and get your shine box.
3: Oh, this kid was great. They used to call him Spit Shine Tommy. He was terrific. He was the best. And he made a lot of money, too.
1: Salud, Tommy.
2: No more shines, Billy.
1: What?
2: I said no more shines. Maybe you didn't hear about it. You've been away a long time. They didn't go up there and tell you. I don't shine shoes anymore.
4: Agrarian pre-capital.
5: All right, of course that's your contention. You're a first-year grad student. You just got finished reading some Marxian historian, Pete Garrison, probably. You're going to be convinced of that till next month when you get to James Lemon. Then you're going to be talking about how the economies of Virginia and Pennsylvania were entrepreneurial and capitalist way back in 1740. That's going to last until next year. You're going to be in here regurgitating Gordon Wood, talking about, you know, the pre-revolutionary utopia and the capital-forming effects of military mobilization.
6: That sells it, then. The last thing we need to do is get pulled over by the police. A, we're all drunk. B, they might be in it. And C, we've got blood on our hands. It's more like ink. We've got ink on our hands.
7: So, has it got messy yet?
6: What?
7: What are you, 5 pubs in?
6: 4.
7: Oh, not even halfway. Plenty more fun to be had.
6: The way I see it, we've told everybody we're doing the Golden Mile.
8: You did.
6: If we suddenly jump in the beast now and head for the hills, they're going to know that we know. But if we keep doing what we're doing and going where we're going, then they're not going to know.
8: Know what?
6: That we know. I suggest we finish what we started and leave quietly in the morning.
8: Wait, you're really suggesting?
9: Finish the Golden Mile. It's pointless arguing with him. Drink up. Let's boo-boo.
10: I was in the Virgin Islands once. I met a girl. We ate lobster, drank pina coladas. At sunset, we made love like sea otters. That was a pretty good day. Why couldn't I get that day over and over?
11: I figure that's a good mixture of bar scenes in movies. I started off with Top Gun, with You've Lost That Love and Feeling, and went over to Lloyd in The Shining. I've always liked you, Lloyd. And then, of course, over to the Star Wars Cantina, the Mos Eisley Cantina. I've been in a few joints like that. You look around, you're like, oh my God, their faces are melting. And in Goodfellas, that scene does not end well for the fellow who's making fun of Joe Pesci there. And then we go over to Good Will Hunting. And from there we go to The World's End. The World's End it's not a popular movie, but it was about a pub crawl, the Golden Mile. And aliens are taking over the town, and they're trying to just make it all the way through the ten pubs to win the big prize. I did that. I did that in Manasquan, New Jersey. Actually, it was the Jersey Shore. And you had to go from place to place. There was 12 of them all together, and you get your card stamped, and then you get a T-shirt at the end. It was a momentous occasion. And then, of course, ending it there with Groundhog Day. The Jersey Shore is famous for its pubs and its taverns and its bars, and you had all kinds of bands that were playing there. And one fellow who got real famous before he got real famous, but he was local famous. Here's Bruce and the East Street Band with Seaside Bar Song.

0: In 1920, the 18th Amendment went into effect, banning the manufacture, sale, and distribution of intoxicating liquors. The Prohibition era had begun. It was the result of a long, hard-fought campaign by the Drys, as the Anti-Saloon League, the Women's Christian Temperance Union, and other Prohibition advocates were known. They considered alcohol to be America's national curse and believed a federal ban would help lower crime rates, strengthen families, and generally improve the national character. But the noble experiment, as it came to be known, would last little more than a decade. What went wrong? For one thing, Prohibition turned out to be bad for the economy. Thousands of jobs were eliminated when breweries, distilleries, and saloons were shut down. And we bet you didn't know that it was never actually illegal to drink during Prohibition. The 18th Amendment bans manufacture, sale, and distribution of alcohol, not its consumption. And what about the idea that banning alcohol would cut down on crime? In fact, crime rates actually rose during Prohibition. By the end of the 1920s, the majority of Americans were losing patience with Prohibition. Franklin D. Roosevelt won the presidency in 1932 with a platform that pledged to end it. In 1933, the 21st Amendment repealed the ban on alcohol. It was the first time in history that a constitutional amendment had ever been repealed. Some say FDR toasted the end of Prohibition with his favorite drink, a dirty martini.
1: Can I do something for you, Mr. Bond?
2: Just a drink. A martini, shaken, not stirred.
3: Of all the gin joints in all the towns in all the world, she walks into mine. What's that you're playing?
4: Oh, just a little something on my own.
3: Oh, stop it. You know what I want to hear.
4: No, I don't.
3: You played it for her, you play it for me.
4: Well, I don't think I can remember.
3: If she can stand it, I can. Play it.
4: Yes, boss.

I would have been remiss had I not included Rick's American Cafe from Casablanca and Time Goes By by Dooley Wilson. And sometimes that time flies, as it has for the Corner Bar, as they give their last call.

heart so many times. Had to have my party wine. Then one day she said, "Sweetheart, the party's over."

over half of my lifetime. It's been an honor of a lifetime to work for the Jameson family. It's thrown around a lot, and I know it's said a lot up here, but like, oh, you know, you like, oh, that's my cousin, that's my second family. They truly are a second family to me, a home away from home. I mean, I would go to college and brag about my dishwashing job at the country club. So I'd be like, I work in the coolest place ever. We play Guess the Songs. We're all joking around with each other. We were hiding the we had a TV splitter, so when the Red Sox games were on, we'd hide the remote in the kitchen from the guests so we could watch the game, and Marge would come in and yell at us. I mean, just so many wonderful and lovely stories. Like I was just telling you, the Great Buck Canfire. Just truly an honor of a lifetime. Obviously, we're talking about potential Christmas party this year. Final one, you know. Best tree ever. I wish, obviously, it could go forever. But things aren't beautiful because they last. This is a moment in my life. I'll cherish it forever. And as always, thank you, Jamesons, for welcoming me into your world and letting me just get to hang out.

0: Congratulations, Krista. You've more than put your time in and mean so much to all of us here in Rangeley and the world at large. Best of luck to you and the entire Corner Bar crew from over the years, including and especially Stephen Hudson. Next round's on me, guys.
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4: 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Clouds on the increase today with a high temperature near 60. Winds will be light out of the south-southwest. Cloudy with isolated showers, mid-40s tonight. Clouds and maybe a shower tomorrow with a high near 61. Showers Monday. Monday night, 39. Light rain, 44 on Tuesday. Cloudy on Wednesday, 49. Sunny, 46 on Thursday. I'm meteorologist Russ Murley on WRGY, Real Community Radio.
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6: What have the Romans ever done for us?
5: Classic liberalism says we have the right to self-government because we're born free, equal, and capable of rationality.
7: How did a belief like that lead to colonialism?
6: I'll grant you, the aqueduct and the sanitation are two things the Romans have done. And the roads. Well, yeah, obviously not roads. I mean, the roads go without saying, don't they?
7: Liberalism claims to be pro-freedom. So how did it end up being used to justify empire?
5: How could a pro-freedom philosophy end up taking freedom away from people around the world?
6: Well, apart from the sanitation, the aqueduct and the roads.
8: Irrigation. Medicine. Education.
6: Yeah, yeah, all right, fair enough.
8: And the wine.
5: Is liberalism just misunderstood, or were its moral flaws built in from the beginning?
9: I am a kind of tortured liberal.
5: Our guest is Uday Singh Mehta, author of Liberalism and Empire.
9: The tortured liberal does things with humility.
7: Liberty and justice for who?
5: Coming up on Philosophy Talk.
7: Are freedom and equality all we need?
5: Or do liberal ideals just end up supporting oppression?
7: How can we make sure that justice is for everybody?
5: Welcome to Philosophy Talk, the program that questions everything.
7: Except your intelligence. I'm Josh Landy.
5: And I'm Ray Briggs. We're coming to you from the studios of KALW San Francisco Bay Area.
7: Continuing conversations that begin at Philosopher's Corner on the Stanford campus, where Ray teaches philosophy and I direct the Philosophy and Literature Initiative.
5: Today's episode is generously sponsored by the Stanford Global Studies Program. And we're asking, liberty and justice for who?
7: Well, liberty and justice are for everyone, right, Ray? I mean, we're all capable of rationality. And we all deserve to be free and equal.
5: Oh, yeah. Interesting to hear that coming from an Englishman, Josh. Didn't your country run an oppressive colonial empire for centuries?
7: You're one to talk. I mean, your precious United States was founded on colonialism, manifest destiny, slavery.
5: Yeah, okay. You know, you're right. But you Brits are the ones who invented the whole ideology of liberalism. I mean, you had John Locke and John Stuart Mill telling people that everyone was free and equal, and then just using those ideas to steal other people's land and enslave them.
7: What do you mean, Ray? You think a bunch of philosophers invaded India?
5: Well, sort of, yeah. I mean, they didn't march in with muskets, but, you know, John Locke did have stock in the Royal Africa Company, which was involved in the slave trade, and John Stuart Mill worked for the British East India Company, which stole something like $45 trillion worth of stuff from India.
7: Look, I mean, working for those companies was pretty awful. I won't defend that. All I want to say is that, you know, Locke and Mill still had some interesting ideas. I mean, weren't they right to say that freedom and equality are important?
5: Well, no, I think their ideas were exactly what enabled England to build this huge empire and then pretend that everything they were doing was okay.
7: I don't get it, Ray. I mean, those classical liberals, people like Locke and Mill, they said everyone's capable of rationality, and like as a consequence, they should be allowed to govern themselves. So how can that possibly be used as a justification for taking away people's autonomy and replacing it with British rule?
5: Well, yeah, you know, they thought everybody was capable of rationality in theory, but only some people they thought were actually rational. Oh, if you were English, then you counted as capable of self-governance. But if you were born and raised in Ireland or India or Africa, well, then they thought you kind of had to be babysat by somebody more responsible.
7: Well, that is clearly a ridiculous belief on their part, but surely it's not a problem with the concept of rationality. I mean, they just failed to recognize rationality in other people because they couldn't see past things like differences in language and customs. They saw people wearing different clothes, and they foolishly concluded that those people weren't civilized. So that's obviously a huge and dramatically problematic error, but it's not a problem for liberalism. I mean, if they'd been proper liberals, they would have opposed that kind of bigotry.
5: Well, Josh, they were liberals. They were like the earliest liberals, and they didn't oppose that kind of close-minded bigotry. So liberalism as an ideology just doesn't work. It just ends up being cover for theft and exploitation.
7: I don't know, Ray. Any ideology can be used as a cover for theft and exploitation. Look at the United States. You all didn't appeal to liberalism. You said God wanted you to conquer the entire continent. And you know, when the Persians are running around conquering all their neighbors, I don't think they were quoting John Locke.
5: You have to face facts. Even if liberalism isn't worse than other ideologies, it's still useless. It doesn't matter if it could theoretically work in some ideal world. It could never work in reality.
7: Never? I mean, look at us today. I mean, don't get me wrong, we're not doing perfectly by any means, but we're at least doing better. I mean, Britain doesn't have an empire anymore, for one thing, and a lot of Western social institutions, including the good ones, are grounded on liberal principles of self-governance.
5: Ooh, a lot of Western social institutions isn't that nice for the West. What about the rest of the world?
7: Well, even outside the West, Ray, some democratic movements draw on liberal ideas. Why not give credit where it's due?
5: Well, I still think liberalism has done more harm than good, and I bet our guest is going to back me up. It's Uday Singh Mehta from the City University of New York, author of Liberalism and Empire.
7: I don't know. No, I think he may back me up. Ideals of equality and rationality have sometimes had great effects, like the Haitian Revolution, which has been described as the largest and most successful revolt led by slaves in the Western Hemisphere.
5: So we sent our roving philosophical reporter, Holly J. McDeed, to look into that uprising for liberty, equality, and fraternity for all. She files this report.
1: He knew French, British, and Spanish imperialists for the insatiable gangsters that they were.
10: That passage is from The Black Jacobins by C.L.R. James. It's an account of the 1791 Haitian Revolution.
11: It's a very popular book on the British left that many read, knowing nothing about Haiti, but having an interest in radical politics and in Atlantic history.
10: Charles Forsdick, now a professor of French at the University of Liverpool, says a long time ago, before he even got into studying France in earnest, he read that book. It tells the story of former slave and military leader Toussaint Louverture. He was born in the French Caribbean colony called Saint-Domingo, now Haiti. He led thousands of former slaves into battle against French, Spanish, and English forces.
1: There is no oath too sacred for them to break. No crime, deception, treachery, cruelty, destruction of human life and property, which they would not commit against those who could not defend themselves.
10: Forsdick is co-author of the book Toussaint Louverture, A Black Jacobin in the Age of Revolutions. Earlier in his career studying French history, Forsdick kept noticing there wasn't much acknowledgement of the Haitian Revolution.
11: 150 years before the major wave of decolonization following the Second World War, because of its prematurity, it was systematically silenced and disavowed in the Atlantic world of the 19th century. Because of its potentially sort of incendiary messages.
10: The Haitian revolutionary said if there is to be liberty, it must be for all people, a message different from liberal thinkers elsewhere.
12: They didn't see freedom as a kind of gift from above. You know, under Toussaint's leadership, it had to be won by the enslaved masses themselves from below.
10: That's Christian Hawksberg, professor of history and politics at the University of Brighton. He co-wrote that book on Toussaint with Charles Forsdick. But let's back up for a moment.
13: I've dropped a stitch. Cursed aristocrats.
10: So former slaves in Haiti revolted and battled French slave owners just a few years after France's own revolution against the absolute power of the king.
14: I'm very much afraid, my good tutor, that you have taught my nephew to take the new philosophy of equality seriously. Now, I enjoy Monsieur Voltaire and these other modern philosophers, but I take them lightly, merely as an exercise for the mind. Most of our lands are stolen. I intend to see them returned to the peasants to whom they rightfully belong.
15: Really?
10: The Spanish, French, and English all wanted control of Haiti. Toussaint Louverture and his army sided with Spain. Then he switched allegiance to the French when the revolutionary government first outlawed slavery in 1794.
12: It was under the leadership of the Jacobins, most radical, liberal, sort of bourgeois wing of the French Revolution, under Robespierre. And Toussaint realized that actually this was a government that was actually quite sincere about its commitment to the Enlightenment ideas of liberty, equality, fraternity.
10: But then Toussaint Louverture's trust in France cost him. After the rise of Napoleon, he was tricked, captured by the French, and died in prison.
12: So he never actually became the leader who actually saw the ultimate victory of the Haitian Revolution. That fell to his one of his lieutenants, Jean-Jacques Dessalines, who actually ultimately led the Haitian Revolution to victory in 1804 after a bloody war of independence.
10: In order to secure that independence, French slaveholders and their descendants demanded that Haiti pay the equivalent of between 20 and 30 billion in today's dollars. Even President Thomas Jefferson made sure to isolate the country politically and economically. Again, Charles Forsdick.
11: That's why the story of Haiti as a political force is very much blunted, silenced, disavowed.
10: But the success of the Haitian Revolution also became a source of inspiration for people resisting enslavement and racism, from the Civil War in the U.S. to the anti-colonial movements of the 50s and 60s.
11: And crucially, that legacy of the Haitian Revolution was very apparent in summer 2020, when Louverture became recognized as one of the precursors of the Black Lives Matter movement.
10: In Haiti and elsewhere, the struggle continues to deliver the universal emancipation that the revolution promised. For Philosophy Talk, I'm Holly Jim McDeed. If you ain't found something to
7: die for, you never live. Thanks for that great report, Holly. I'm Josh Landy. With me is my Stanford colleague, Ray Briggs. And today we're thinking about justice and the liberal tradition.
5: We're joined now by Uday Singh Mehta. He's professor of political science at the City University of New York and author of Liberalism and Empire, a study in 19th century British liberal thought. Uday, welcome to Philosophy Talk.
15: Thank you. Thank you.
7: Uday, you've written a lot about freedom and rationality. What events in your own life first got you interested in those ideas?
15: You know, so I grew up in India and China and Britain. I studied in these places. You know, I went to Catholic school in China and then to a boarding school in India. And then I went to a boarding school in Britain. And then I did my college and PhD in America. So I had exposure to these various parts of the world. And all of these places had different cultures, different ways of operating. And that's, I think, what got me interested in liberalism.
5: That sounds like a really kind of broadening experience. So, Uday, some critics say that liberalism was responsible for the bad actions of the British Empire in places like India. Can you tell us what some of those actions were?
15: Yes. So they, for instance, didn't give Indians the right to vote till the late 19th century. They were cruel to the Indians. They took away their land. They created all sorts of nasty institutions. They got rid of institutions through which Indians had historically got their identity. And some of these institutions were, by present standards, very good. You know, they got rid of sati, this practice of widows self-immolating themselves in the funeral pyre of their husbands. So it's not that they did only bad. They did a lot of good things too. And so, I am, I should say at the outset, I am a kind of tortured liberal, even though I'm a critic of liberalism. At least that's what I think I am. You
5: know? Right. So the British in India did like some good things, but there was also this like cruelty and refusal to just let people make their own decisions. How, when like all of these English liberals had this ideology that people should be free, how does that fit with treating others this way?
15: You know, at the outset, I should say there are varieties of liberalism. So in my head, there are There's political liberalism. There's associated with Locke, with Mill, with Montesquieu in the French tradition. But there's another kind of liberalism too. There's economic liberalism, you know, commonly associated with, you know, Adam Smith, Milton Friedman, Friedrich Hayek. And this second kind of liberalism is associated with free trade, lowering taxes, etc. Now, there's a third kind of liberalism, the kind of liberalism I like. And that is associated in my head with, you know, people like Henry Adams, Burke, Michael Oakeshott. And what this kind of liberalism emphasized was a kind of education, becoming self-conscious. It didn't invoke language of rights. As a general matter, it was not concerned with universalizing its ideas. So there, in my head, there are these three, broadly three liberalisms, and it's the first one that I think was most oppressive, because it was the first one in which you had to be rational to be free.
7: 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Today we're thinking about liberalism and justice with Uday Singh Mehta from the City University of New York.
5: Is 18th century liberalism responsible for colonialism? How did freedom-loving philosophers like Locke and Mill get tangled up in the slave trade? Can their political philosophy be salvaged, or does it belong in the dustbin of history?
7: Liberty in theory, empire in practice. Along with your comments and questions, when Philosophy Talk continues.

0: liberal ideas help us stand up for our rights, or do they just keep us sitting down? I'm Josh Lanty, and this is Philosophy Talk, the program that questions everything.
1: Except your intelligence. I'm Ray Briggs, and we're thinking about liberty and justice with Uday Singh Mehta from the City University of New York, author of Liberalism and Empire.
0: Today's episode is generously sponsored by the Global Studies Program at Stanford University. And you can join Uday and other panelists for a Global Dialogue Series conversation about liberalism and its global trajectories. More information about this online event at the Global Studies website, sgs.stanford.edu.
1: So Uday, you were saying that there's a political kind of liberalism and that that enabled the English to sort of oppress other people around the world because of its focus on rationality. Can you say more about how that worked?
2: So, you know, in Locke and in Mill, I think the liberalism in those people is governed by a particular syllogism, which is you have to be rational to be free. That's Locke's formulation. In Mill's formulation, you have to be educated in a particular way to exercise liberty. And I think in Locke's formulation, if you ask the question, what do you mean by rational? The answer you get is basically you have to have certain conventions. You know, you have to have things like, you have to have norms. You have to know who to say hello to, who to stand in front of, and who to bow towards. So if you have those ideas in a different society, you couldn't be rational. and so you'd have to be educated into those norms.
0: So there was that's the kind of paternalism, right? That these folks encountered cultures different from theirs, didn't make the effort to understand or couldn't understand, and just concluded they were not up to scratch. They're clearly not ready yet for the full use of rationality, and therefore for self-governance. We're going to help them. We're so wise. We will teach them the correct ways. So that seems like it's one source of the problem. What about? What about universalism, that the way in which some of these thinkers seemed to abstract away from specifics of space and time and had these, you know, big canvases where they seemed to think that everything sort of operates the same way? Do you think that that was part of the problem too?
2: Yes. Liberalism from the outset was a kind of export commodity because it had these ideas, these abstract ideas, which they took to be facts. They thought of these abstract ideas like freedom, equality, fraternity, to identify liberalism in terms of the classic adages of the French Revolution. And they thought these things were exportable. They were true wherever you went. But they also thought in concrete form, you had to be taught into them. I mean, John Stuart Mill, in his book on liberty, says those who are not ready for liberty have to be taken by leading strings. So those are the strings that a child is taught to walk with. And that's his view of entire civilizations, of entire cultures.
1: So that's kind of a horrible way to view entire other cultures. But I'm kind of wondering, like, there is some kind of appeal to the idea that you need to be rational in order to be self-governing. Like, we don't let kids, like you just mentioned children, we don't let children govern themselves. And, like, if you think that, like, nobody but an English gentleman is an adult, that's definitely a mistake about who is rational and who is a child. Yeah. But is that really a problem with, like, the idea of rationality, or is that just a mistake about who is rational?
2: I think it's both. I think it's both. I mean, there are different conceptions of rationality. So, you know, where I come from, you know, if you don't do namaste to somebody, you're being rude. And some people might say that's a fault of rationality. Now, the same gesture in England would not be thought of as respectful. In contrast, You know, in England, you shake people's hand. So there is the culture is constitutive of rationality.
0: But couldn't you back up and say something more general, like each culture has its own norms of politeness. It's mm-hmm. rational to be polite and to adopt mm-hmm. the norms of whatever culture you're in currently. So couldn't mm-hmm. you say, well, look, that seems like a pretty harmless universal claim. You know, wherever you go, try to learn the local norms and be polite within those norms. And couldn't there be other harmless and maybe even good universals like equality, justice, you know, freedom, things like that? So to what extent are universals, even a universal idea of rationality, is that necessarily a problem if I say, you know, my universal idea of rationality involves learning the local customs and abiding by them?
2: It would be a problem if you did not know that other cultures have their own way of being rational.
1: Yeah, so it seems like a lot of the problem with, like, British liberal ideals interacting with the rest of the world is that people are just not paying enough attention to, like, all of the stuff that gives rationality, like, its substance. Like, you have to know something about norms of politeness and how they work and why yours aren't the only ones. But yes, it seems like you think that some philosophers did better at this than others. Why?
2: Because I think they took circumstances seriously. They were not as abstract.
0: Yeah, and I find it fascinating that one of your heroes in this regard is Edmund Burke, right? You talk about Edmund Burke. You know, he has this lovely line about how India, they framed their laws and institutions prior to our insect origins of yesterday. We are this pathetic newcomer compared to this, you know, venerable tradition, and I think to some of our listeners this might come as a surprise that, you know, he's a conservative, he's a self-professed conservative. Some people would sort of think about aligning those kind of sentiments with non-conservatives. So tell us more about how Burke's conservatism goes along with his attitudes towards empire, how he was a staunch opponent of empire.
2: Yeah, he was a staunch opponent of empire in India, in Ireland, in America. And I think why he was a staunch opponent was because, he didn't have these abstract principles. He valued circumstances. There's a famous line in the introduction to his famous book, Reflections on the French Revolution, where he says, for some people, circumstances amount to nothing, when in fact they are what give principles their particular hue and color. So he took circumstances very seriously. Similarly, in his prosecution of Warren Hastings, who was Governor General of India, he said, you know, things like, this man is insensitive to the norms of this other country. That's why he prosecutes them, or that's why he deserves to be prosecuted.
1: You're listening to Philosophy Talk. Today, we're thinking about liberty and justice with Uday Mehta from the City University of New York. And Uday, we have an email from Harold on our website. So Harold asks, if liberty and justice is for all, then how can liberalism square that demand from someone who would just as soon advocate and pursue overthrow of a government?
2: I would ask Harold, who is he talking about? Is he talking about the Americans? I mean, the Americans overthrew, let's say, the government in Afghanistan. And I think what they did there was they said, these people are not ready to govern themselves. So they kind of followed the liberal playbook. You know, when liberals go into other places, typically the justification for that is these people require education to become Democrats, to represent themselves. And until such time, we can treat them like children.
0: So that's a case of going in somewhere else and overthrowing a government. But what about cases of overthrowing government in one's own backyard? Obviously, you know, I confess to being a Brit myself. The Americans threw us out. And of course, in Britain, there were, you know, John Locke's Second Treatise of Government's often understood as a justification, whether post hoc or in advance, of the Glorious Revolution at the end of the 17th century. You know, Locke advocates for a right of rebellion, right? So you, under certain circumstances, if the state's violating the freedom of citizens, you've got a right to revolution. So aren't there some circumstances where liberals would say, you know what, if government is really going too far, yeah, you do get, you know, you colonists, now Americans, you get to throw out the Queen.
2: Yeah, yeah, that's true. I think you're talking about the last chapter of the Second Treatise,
0: yes,
2: where he says something to the effect, the passage that you have in mind, where people have the right to revolt. And there he says, if they're being oppressed, they can either look to heaven or they can make revolution. So this idea of looking to heaven, that's, I think, what anchors his right to revolution.
1: So, wait, heaven, is that like the Christian God? What is the heaven at the end of the Second Treatise?
2: So I think the right to revolt is linked to some kind of God figure. So it's not individuals per se. They have to reach a point when they look for their justification in some kind of divine sanction.
0: I'm totally fascinated by Locke. I've got to tell you, and I'm delighted we have you here to talk to him about, because I can't figure out where he lands. He's a totally fascinating 17th century figure. He says that, you know, nations have the right to rebel against a tyrannical leader, but you know, he also owns some stock in the Royal African Company, but then he sold his stock in the Royal African Company, and you know, he was involved in writing the Constitution of Carolina, which seemed to support slavery, but then he was also involved in writing law reform in Virginia that seemed to kind of go against slavery. Is he conflicted? Does he change his mind? What should we say about John Locke?
2: All the three examples you give, his talks in the African Company, his being the author of the Constitution in Carolina, which after all was a slave-owning state, and his relationship to Virginia, which had abolished slavery. I think it had abolished slavery. I think these are the sort of things that show that Locke himself was a tortured liberal.
0: just like you.
2: And, yeah, like me. My first book was on Locke. I think most liberals are tortured. Except people like those who emphasize the point of liberalism is to know yourself, to have self-consciousness. I mean, the words that are important in that version of liberalism are things like education, but not in the sense that Locke and Mill meant it, not in the sense that you have to be made ready for education because you're not born with rationality. For somebody like Oakeshott or Burke, for that matter, education is what is the inheritance of every human being.
1: So I'm so curious to hear more about sort of education and also its role in resisting tyranny. Like, what is the link there for Burke and Oakeshott?
2: I mean, Burke and Oakeshott just are not imperialists. So famously, Burke says, You know, we Brits have no business being in America. Just like he says that of India. He says, we have no business being in India. Why? Well, because they have their own society.
1: Yeah, so actually this maybe brings us to a question from Donald in the Bay Area. So Donald has asked if you could say something about the links between liberalism and capitalism, including some of the fundamental tensions between them, and also how racism fits into that. So a small question from Donald.
2: I think the link is the following. As I said, in my head, there are broadly three kinds of liberalism. There's the political liberalism of people like Mill and Madison. That's the one that talks about rights, abstract universal rights, freedom, liberty, and equality, or freedom, equality, and fraternity. Then there is this liberalism of free trade, lowering taxes, and that's associated first of all with Adam Smith, and you know, it has its successors and people like Hayek and Milton Friedman. And that second group of liberals is what produces capitalism. Even though Locke has notions of private property. So there, the link between capitalism and free trade, you can only have free trade if you have capitalism. I mean, you had barter before that, but free trade requires some version of private property, or if not private property, national property. So there is a kind of sense in which free trade presupposes two things. That trade is between nations, and companies like the East India Company are versions of the nation, and that itself requires, you know, what companies have is shareholders, and you know, these are investments. So that's the link, you know.
0: 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Today we're asking about liberty and justice with Uday Singh Mehta, author of Liberalism and Empire.
1: Is liberalism doomed, or can it be salvaged? Is there a better political ideology? What will it take to bring about global justice?
0: Finding a theory that works, plus commentary from Ian Scholes, the 60-second philosopher, when Philosophy Talk continues. You can stay up to date with the program and get our monthly newsletter by texting the word JOIN to 650-397-7054. 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

0: It's not too late to make a new world, but how do we do it? I'm Josh Landy, and this is Philosophy Talk, the program that questions everything.
1: Except your intelligence. I'm Ray Briggs. Our guest is Uday Singh Mehta from the City University of New York, and we're thinking about justice and the liberal tradition. Today's episode is generously sponsored by the Stanford Global Studies Program.
0: So Uday, if you had to pick a political ideology that stands the best chance of bringing about global justice, what would that be?
2: I think it would be something that is humble, that doesn't think in terms of power, that doesn't think in terms of nations, that thinks, whatever it thinks, it does so with humility.
0: And do you think there are sources of this in the thinkers you look at, you know, Burke and John Locke, John Stuart Mill? I mean, there's even older writers like Michel de Montaigne, you know, who famously said in The Cannibals, we surpass them in every kind of barbarity. And Bartolomé de las Casas, who said, look, we've really got to abolish the slave trade, also in the 16th century. And one of my favorites, you know, maybe because he's French, Denis Diderot, who, like Montaigne, said, look, you want to think about uncivilized people? Look at the Europeans. We're the uncivilized people. And was also a cultural pluralist. Can we draw today on any of these folks from the 16th century, the 17th, the 18th century?
2: Yes, I think we can. The very people you mentioned, Diderot, Montaigne, I mean, the other person I haven't mentioned is another Frenchman, Tocqueville. Tocqueville is a complicated thinker. He admired the Americans a lot, but then he, when it came to Algeria, he believed that the French should be there. In fact, he, in his letters to Mill, he said, imperialism is the last way for the Europeans to recover glory. He was a complicated figure. I like to think of him, since I love Tocqueville, as another tortured liberal. Except I'm tortured in a different way.
1: Yeah, so I want to hear, like, more directly about being a tortured liberal. How does it differ from being a regular liberal, and should we be that instead?
2: Yeah, I think the difference between a tortured liberal and the regular liberal like John Stuart Mill is that the tortured liberal does things with humility. He doesn't think, or she doesn't think, that power is the solution to everything, because he or she takes the other person's context seriously. And yet the liberal part is, they do believe in things like justice. And so you know, it's not that I have some other notion of justice and equality. It's that I would apply it in a different way. I would be more patient. I would be more humble. I would acknowledge people's differences of culture.
0: It's so interesting, because you would think that John Stuart Mill would be all over that. I mean, his book on liberty is all about how fantastic it is, not just for the individual, but for culture, that everyone gets to express their uniqueness and live, you know, live an experimental kind of life. There should be, let a thousand flowers bloom. Why was he so different when it came to other cultures? I mean, he was great at thinking about diversity within Britain. Yeah. But so what was the block there?
2: You know, I'm sure you know this, that the book on liberty is dedicated to his partner, who became his wife, Harriet Taylor. And the dedication is something like to Harriet Taylor, who was at least in part the author of this book, and who was in most ways my superior. So, I mean, that he's a very, very early feminist. But, you know, in the same book, towards the end in On Liberty, he says things like, the East has no history. And what he means by that is it is defined by its conventions. And those conventions are what politics replaces. I mean, just think about that comment. The East has no history. That's an outrageous thing to say.
1: Yeah, I noticed that we've been focusing a lot on European thinkers who are kind of largest in their tradition that, like, Josh and I and you, to, like, at least a large extent, are embedded in. But if we wanted to, like, look outside of the European canon for useful political ideas, like, do you have a few recommendations?
2: You know, I'm in the process of completing a book on Gandhi. And as I say somewhere in the introduction, the reason I think of Gandhi is that because he is, I think, a successor to Burke.
1: I had not heard that description of Gandhi before.
2: Most people have not. And let me spell out what I think is the connection between Burke and Gandhi. Both are stridently opposed to revolution. Both think time matters. Both are committed to patience. Both take culture seriously. I can give specific examples. Like, you know, in Gandhi's most famous book called Hind Swaraj, the figure of Gandhi has an interlocutor who's, I think, called the editor. This interlocutor says things like the British should be kicked out. And Gandhi's response is, kicking out the British will just... Who would you replace them with? You would replace them with Indians. But those Indians would behave like the British. And so Gandhi's objection is to a broader frame. It's modern civilization. It's a modern civilization that has given us the particular investment in our bodies, in material well-being. And to get rid of that, you need, of course, you need certain practices like spinning, silence, dietary practices. But more than anything else, you have to change the people's conception of themselves.
0: That's totally fascinating. And that presumably takes time. And this is a fascinating connection between Gandhi and Burke. Totally fascinating. So what do you think that they would say to somebody who says, look, I don't have the time. I'm impatient. Mm-hmm. Like, we can't wait. We can't wait 10 years, 20 years, 40 years for people.
1: Right. Yeah. I'm going to die, and the human race might die the way that the climate is going now.
0: So what's the answer to that?
2: So Gandhi would say, be patient and ultimately don't fear dying. That's what he felt about himself. You know, he said, I look forward to death. And I gave a lecture at some point when I was teaching at Amherst, and it was shortly following the invasion of Afghanistan 20 years ago. And I said what I'm saying now, we should have been patient. America.

0: what you're describing as like a better politics or a better way forward requires a lot of virtue, like a lot of patience, yeah. a lot of courage, a lot of ability to sort of suspend your ego.
1: Yeah.
0: Where would you recommend looking to build those virtues?
1: I would recommend reading two authors, Michael Oakeshott and Gandhi. I think Michael Oakeshott's emphasis on learning not for instrumental purposes, but I mean, he's a big advocate of poetry. And then Gandhi for his specific views on the cultivation of the self. There are other thinkers I could think of. I can't think of them now.
2: If you had to put Gandhi's advice into a single pithy sentence, what would you think he would tell us today?
1: Be patient.
2: That's wonderful.
0: That's very pithy. I like that.
2: On that note, Uday, I wish that we could have all the patience and talk to you all day. But we've come to the end of our show. Thank you so much for joining us.
1: Thank you, Josh and Ray. It's been a pleasure.
2: Our guest has been Uday Singh Mehta, professor of political science at the City University of New York, and author of Liberalism and Empire, a study in 19th century British liberal thought. So, Ray, what are you thinking now?
0: Well, I'm really glad that Uday is going to be back soon at Stanford Global Studies for an online event where our listeners can check out him in dialogue with Jennifer Pitts and Duncan Bell, both of whom have really interesting and relevant recent books that are related to today's conversation. So Jennifer Pitts has a book called A Turn to Empire. Duncan Bell has a book called Dream Worlds of Race, and our listeners might want to check them out and check out that conversation.
2: And we'll put links to everything we've mentioned today on our website, philosophytalk.org, where you can also become a subscriber and gain access to our library of more than 500 episodes.
0: And you can join the Stanford Global Studies program for an online event in their Global Dialogue series, Liberalism and Its Global Trajectories, featuring today's guest, Uday Singh Mehta. More information at the Stanford Global Studies website, sgs.stanford.edu.
2: Now, a man so fast he has no equal, it's Ian Scholes, the 60-second philosopher.
3: Ian Scholes, the passing of Queen Elizabeth was met with grief, with grumbling, and just oodles of media attention. Not to be a snide Yankee, but we like to pretend royals mean nothing to us. A pretense exposed by our bizarre attitude towards Meghan Markle. She's in the news almost daily for something or other, chiding her for not being more princessy when she had the chance. Like that was going to end well. She was doomed. Piers Morgan had it in for her. Everybody had it in for her, except Oprah. You can hear the tongue clucking around the world. Now, you can be an American and a princess both, you know. Ivanka nails it. What's wrong with you? Well, clearly, Meghan wanted to be an influencer. She lives in Malibu. She has a podcast. Princesses can be influencers, true, but true princesses accept attention graciously. They don't go looking for it. So little empires are impacted, as the consultants say, by big empires, even as big empires like the USA are still impacted by the empires that spawned them. Why are we the United States of America, for instance, and not just America? Well, we kind of liked being colonies. We had our own little duchies on our own out of the clutches of the East India Company. We dumped the king and moved on, but states' rights still separate and bind us together. As I write this, California and Florida are vying to be the most obnoxious state, and we love our little faux wars. All across the nation, we have regional loyalty. Miss Alabama's, Kings of the Road, Dukes of Hazzard, and we have dynasties, the Adamses, the Kennedys, the Bushes, the Trumps. Little girls emulate the Disney princess templates. A bit of a controversy when told the live-action princess we called the Little Mermaid was going to be played by a young black woman. Conservative men got all mad, probably because they remember the high school gridiron battles when the homecoming queen went to prom without them. We have memories in our bones of the queens of yore in myth and legend and opera and in actual history. Empire gave way to imperialism. Lusty bold marauders now had minions maraud for them. Originally, civilization wore its exploitation on its sleeves. Conquered peoples were just folded into the greater empire. Then imperialism gave way to colonialism. Slavery became a thing. You don't conquer, you incorporate. You can have slaves, but you have to purchase them. And while it's creepy to force humans to your will by fiat of empire, it's even creepier if you buy them on the open market. We're still haunted by this horrible sin. Post-colonialism is making us crazy. Half of us in a half-hearted Black Lives Matter kind of way. Then they're denying there's a problem. We all know the problem is everybody won't shut up about a problem that no longer exists. Sometimes I think these are just plot elements in an epic novel we never finished reading. And instead, we have all these authoritarian fantasies.

0: Trump, for example, is a postmodern version of an enlightened despot. Not the kind of king who knew Greek and commissioned operas. Nope, this is the wild colonial cousin who says he's got royal blood, leading the charge against black mermaids. What kind of culture is that? What culture is being betrayed? Why are grown men thinking about the casting decisions of live-action cartoons? Is that what we do now? We exploit the world, we exploit ourselves, and we don't even get blood diamonds out of it. We're just a long, long string of increasingly crappy movies. So, farewell to the queen on horseback with a sword and an army behind her, the queen having a lover executed without even a backwards look, bequeathing estates on those who please her, marrying cousins from other lands to ensure the dynasty will continue. There goes the final queen, and we look for echoes of glory as she walks slowly from the limo with her corgis and her sensible shoes. It's comforting. There weren't any major sea battles off the coast of Spain, no redcoats in the streets of Boston, just an old lady clutching her purse as the two-bit leaders of the sectional free world and beyond stake their claims and then forget what they were talking about. It's sad, really. Clearly, we long for a strong man or woman to bluster and lead us into the future. Alas, that ancient carnival is finally leaving town. I gotta go.
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2: Our executive producer is Ben Trefney. 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
5: 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They've told us it's 50 degrees.
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2: Roy Orbison scored his first hit single in 1960. Over the next 5 years, he had 15 songs that went to the top 40. Then his career and personal life took a dive. His songs were beginning to sound like variations of themselves, and his style was becoming outdated. Personal tragedy struck in 1966 when his wife died in a motorcycle accident. And 2 years later, his house burned down, taking the lives of two of his sons. It took the film Blue Velvet, featuring his music on the soundtrack, to really revive his career in the 1980s. He released his first album in over 20 years, but before it reached the charts, Orbison died of a heart attack in December of 1988. Let's go back to the biggest hit of his career, Oh Pretty Woman. It went to number one and was the number three song of the year in 1964 for Roy Orbison.